go. If the sides do not finalize the deal by June 1st, some Blue Cross Blue Shield of New Mexico members could have to pay out-of-network costs to keep getting care at Loveless facilities. That could mean trouble for people like Steve Norte, a retired teacher in Albuquerque who's undergoing cancer treatment and expects to start radiation this summer. I haven't experienced anything that would lead me to not trust my doctors. All of them I respect, and I'm one that, you know, tell me what to do, I'll be glad to do it, he said. Norte said he has spent months going through surgeries, appointments, and testing. He said starting over somewhere else doesn't feel realistic. With June 1st looming, he's reached out to Blue Cross Blue Shield, Loveless, and the New Mexico Retiree Health Care Authority.

0: looming, he's reached out to Blue Cross Blue Shield, Loveless, and the New Mexico Retiree Health Care Authority, and nothing seemed unreasonable. I see no reason to switch from Loveless. Basically, they're the same as any other health care organization. But like I said, I'm right in the middle of Rapids, and I'm not going to jump ship in the middle, he said. Loveless stated patients who are pregnant or actively receiving treatment may be able to apply for continuity of care through Blue Cross Blue Shield of New Mexico. That temporarily allow them to keep their current providers covered. KOB reached out to Loveless but had not heard back. For KANW News, your NPR station, I'm Gary Dahl.
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classic from Tiny Mori, Ojitos Verdes on KAMW. Hi there, it's Kevin Otero. 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New New Mexico music for you now from Gabriel Cerna.

0: There's Lorenzo Antonio on KANW. That's Forever True. And the New Mexico Department of Public Safety invites you to attend the Law Enforcement Memorial Service on Friday. Service will be held at the New Mexico Law Enforcement Academy, 4491 Cerrillos Road in Santa Fe, starting at 11 a.m.
1: 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Bernardine Dorn and Bill Ayers were leaders of the Weather Underground, the radical group that planted bombs and collaborated with the Black Panthers to protest the war in Vietnam and racism. Their son, Zaid Ayers Dorn, has a new memoir. 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
0: Mostly clear and windy tonight, sunshine tomorrow, but the winds will continue as well. A high of 81 expected in Albuquerque mañana, 73 for Santa Fe, high of 66 in Las Vegas tomorrow, 74 in Gallup, 78 in Grants, high of 76 in Santa Rosa, Encino expecting 71, 72 for Taos, 84 in Los Lunas, Belen should reach 85 and a high of 81 tomorrow in Rio Rancho.

0: 8:45 on KANW, Mis Cuatro, and Election Day is Tuesday, June 2nd. 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

0: Roberto Griego on KANW, No Mas Pensando. I'm Kevin Otero, making way for Native Music Hours. 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

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And we have an app. Yes, sir. We got an app, everybody. So if you want to take us with you wherever you go, you can. All you need to do is download that app or go to our website and take us with you, shall ya? Will ya? Maybe you will. I'm Beulah Sunrise. Welcome, everybody. And let me tell you what, we've got 3 hours of great Native Indigenous music to play for you all the way up until the hour of 10 o'clock. I hope you can join me and stick around, listen to some great music, and have some fun at the same time. You never know what's going to happen here at this station. We've got so many wonderful people here who volunteer their time. And not only that, but we have some wonderful shows, including this is some kind of a different one, right? So I hope you can join me and just stick around and listen in and have some fun with KANW. Yeah, absolutely. Okay, so Native Roots, I want to say a very happy and belated birthday to Shkemi, who is the singer you heard there with Native Roots. His birthday was yesterday, so happy birthday goes out to him, as well as Mariah. Both of them had birthdays yesterday. So here we go. Let's listen to some music, shall we? Here's Crooked Trail, a tune called Feeling Fine, and you're listening to Native Music Hours on 89.1 KANW and KANW.org.

0: Battle River, and you also heard music from Mary Youngblood and Crooked Trail. Right here on Native Music Hours, 89.1 KANW, a whole bunch of great music for you tonight, celebrating Asian American and Pacific Islander Heritage Month as well. So you're going to hear some from some very talented artists representing that group and their contributions to our program here. So we celebrate them, absolutely. Got some great music coming up in the 8 o'clock hour, country style. We have our country corner coming up then. So you might want to stick around for the next 3 hours for some great Native Indigenous music. I'm Beulah Sunrise. Welcome, everybody. And we've got Matthew Andre coming up in just a little bit.
1: Oficina de la Secretaria de Estado de Nuevo México, proclamación. 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
0: All right, we have a threat tonight still of fire spread. Yes, it could be dangerous, so make sure you're very well aware of that. Extreme fire weather conditions over tonight and going through tomorrow morning. And as the week goes on, afternoon and afternoon thunderstorm activity will increase over eastern New Mexico Wednesday and Thursday, while the western part of the state will remain dry with high temperatures. In Albuquerque, a low tonight of 49 degrees. Tizuque and Pigris Pueblo, a low 43. Gallup, a low of 34 degrees. Acoma and Laguna Pueblos and Tohodulate, a low of 37. Taos Pueblo expecting a low of 35. Sandy and Santa Ana Pueblos, 49-year low. Ocahuenge and Santa Clara Pueblos, 43-year low. And Isleta Pueblo, a low of 46 degrees. The sun's going down tonight at 8:06 p.m. And we are on day 138 of the year, 227 days left in 2026. Just so you know, thank you so much for tuning in to Native Music Hours, only here on your favorite station. 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

from Guam, Cecilio, celebrating Asian American and Pacific Islander Heritage Month, a tune called How Can I? And you also heard music from Southern Thunder. That was the Pawnee Desert Storm song, and Matthew Andre starting out that group of tunes with a song called Feel. And you're listening to Native Music Hours on your New Mexico music station. We've got a lot of great music for you. And celebrating that Heritage Month once again, Amukura from New Zealand. Here's A-E-I-O-U.

0: Cloud Eagle, Mockingbird is the name of that song, and you also heard Amukura with A-E-I-O-U on Native Music Hours 89.1 KANW. Thank you so much for tuning in, everybody. 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
0: Congratulations goes out to Samantha Lefebvre of Albuquerque. Happy birthday from all of us here at KANW. And the Native music continues with a past song from Exit.
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0: recorded live. That's Ho-Chunk Station. And you also heard from Exit, I Was Raised is the name of that one. That's actually by request. I always play kind of an classic kind of native song in the 7 o'clock hour. So thank you for that suggestion. I thank you for that. All right. Thanks so much for being a part of our program tonight, everybody. And, you know, I was talking about wildfires earlier on in the, weather forecast there. And, I just want to remind you, for wildfire safety, the National Weather Service reminds you to keep vehicles off of dry grass and properly dispose of those cigarettes. Also avoid power equipment that creates sparks and obey burn bans. And in the event of smoke or fire heading your way, evacuate and evacuate if ordered to do so by local officials. More information at weather.gov/fire. Yes, be careful, everybody. And we don't want any fires going on. We want to take care of our families, our friends, and our wildlife and our land. So be very careful, okay? All right. Music coming up in just a little bit from Wayne Lavallee. He's from British Columbia, and his title track, it's on the way.
1: Six states are holding primaries, including Pennsylvania and Georgia, two of the swing states that helped President Trump return to the White House. 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

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I'm Beulah Sunrise. Hi, guys. How's it going? Hopefully you're doing well. We're in the 8 o'clock hour of Native Music Hours, and I could tell you that we have Country Corner coming up in the, I guess, the last part of the hour of 8 o'clock. 8:35, something like that. And that's usually 2, 3, or 4 songs of country style to get you through your boot scootin' night. I know you love that country. Some of y'all do. And we've got it for you. Absolutely. Indigenous native style. Okay. And celebrating Asian American and Pacific Islander Heritage Month, here is Kapono, a band that's still playing in Hawaii. Hawaii, say it right, Beulah. Stand in the Light is the name of this song on Native Music Hours.

0: Waka Mihi Ra from Pania Papa, and you're listening, and she's from New Zealand, so we're still celebrating that whole Asian American Pacific Islander Heritage Month here on Native Music Hours. You've also heard from Hopi Land, the Hopi singers, a Hopi Butterfly dance song. Also, Isa Kapono, right? Yes. All right. Thanks so much for tuning in to Native Music Hours, everybody. I don't know what kind of sports you're watching. Are you watching NBA playoffs, Stanley Cup playoffs, baseball? It's in all in full swing right now, and having some fun watching sports. I don't know. I am. I always do. And I even caught a part of a Savannah Bananas game. I couldn't resist watching. Yeah, I was watching somebody dancing around. I'm like, what is this? It was fun. So I don't know. Whatever it is that you're enjoying, I hope you do continue to enjoy. But always remember to tune in on a Monday night for Native Music Hours. Yes, music coming up in just a little bit from Energy Rising. And let me tell you, we are also playing announcements in various languages. So just so you know, that's coming through the whole program. Okay, and but don't go away, just keep it here. Here's more announcements and music on the way.
1: Lomas Boulevard, but not later. It's like on another May 5th or May 15th. Yandy, I don't know, it's a bit of a list. That's just a bit of a color, not 13 years color. It's not a don't let it just to the gym. I don't need a little. I don't That's on a dinsla, a carida del caralisla. There's you salat of it, Babenihin, ya, Baho Allah. Could it come that Robert said it is a tins or to be a la? Yeah, they are at the English gun, ya has dog gasla. A queer ship in the house. They are tested on lay, binned on lay, tested a jew. Yeah, jew. At the English gun, eh, Dolisla. Sasana, doesn't knowledge kittens out there. Burncoatclerk.gov in Dilkisla, a basic chance of Pensa Kissy, Eredaholishness in Ostlados, Nasbastosla, Dint Strah, Zepi, Aslanaki, Naste, Asla, Udilisla, Akotagoshi, Head or Lisla.
0: All right, we have extreme fire weather conditions focused over eastern New Mexico and a lot of places through New Mexico through tomorrow. And as the week goes on, afternoon thunderstorm activity will increase over eastern New Mexico Wednesday and Thursday, while the western part of the state will remain dry with high temperatures. In Albuquerque, a low tonight of 49 degrees, high tomorrow of 85. Piquiris and Tizuque Pueblos, 43 and 75. Gallup, 34 and 74. Acaman Laguna Pueblos, along with Tohajale, a low of 37. High tomorrow of 78. Taos Pueblo, 35 and 72. Santa Ana Pueblos and Sandia Pueblo. Sandia and Santa Ana Pueblos, 49 and 84. Ocoyawinge and Santa Clara, 43 and 80. And Isleta Pueblo, looking at a low of 46. High tomorrow of 85 degrees. And I must tell you, the sun's coming up tomorrow morning at 6 a.m. and going down at 8:07 p.m. And you are listening to your favorite place on a Monday night for great Native Indigenous music and New Mexico's First FM.

from Oahu. That's is Israel Kamakavivo Ole, and that is Kahuila Vai. And you're listening to Native Music Hours on your New Mexico Music Station, 89.1 KANW, and it is time for our Country Corner. I thank you all for tuning in every Monday night, and you know, in the 8 o'clock hour, we pick a, I pick about two or three, four songs sometimes, country style for you to enjoy in the 8 o'clock hour, and I hope you like to tune in for that and just enjoy the music with us, absolutely. Let's say a big old shout out to all of our older Americans in It is their Heritage Month as well. Older Americans Heritage Month, honoring the contribution of older Americans to all of us. And you know how we value our elders. So shout out goes out to all of them. All right, here's Kimberly Dawn. She's from Canada. Here's her tune called The Lucky One, starting out our Country Corner on Native Music Hours.

0: the country western. That's Wrangler Boy, Talabob McGee. And you also heard Kimberly Dunn before that, The Lucky One. We're doing a little country corner here on Native Music Hours. I thank you all for tuning into the program. And thanks so much for being a part of KANW's Native Music Hours. 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Yay! 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

0: All right, Cozad Singers, Gore Dance song there for you. And you also heard Native Edge and Killing Time. 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And we have an app, everybody. Yeah, so check out wherever you get your apps at. Yeah, you can download an app and our app and be a part of KANW all the time. And anytime you want, I should say. Thanks for joining me for Native Music Hours on Beulah Sunrise. Hello. And just a little reminder to you that the U.S. Forest Service will waive recreation fees on Memorial Day, May 25th. And this waiver will affect most day use sites, day use. They emphasize that on lands managed by the agency. For more information, you can visit fs.usda.gov. Once again, that's fs.usda.gov. All right. Thank you for listening to Native Music Hours, everybody. Hopefully you'll stay all the way up until 10 o'clock. I've got a couple more country songs to play if I can fit those in. More Native announcements. And we thank you all for being a part of KANW tonight. Hopefully I will get to Anthony Adams in just a little bit with Magdalena. So sit tight.
1: Yuthe Natu Inhi from the Office of the New Mexico Secretary of State, a proclamation, primary election proclamation, Nalehuir NMSA 1978, sections 1-8-11 to 52, 1969 by Inat Arata Amban through 2019, Michelle S. Kavanaugh, Bernalillo County Clerk, Tungwe through the following proclamation, that the primary election, Yuntikev, will be held, Yuthe Na primary election, Inuumiwe, Huarim through the state of New Mexico now, Evahim I, Shimbana County Square, Shimbana Precinct Square, on June 2nd, 2026, you nominate Amhi for the general election candidates. Bahuda, the general election, Ina Umiwe, Yun Huarim through the state of New Mexico, Huarim, Shimbana County Square, Shimbana Precinct Square, thereof, on November 3rd, 2026. Bahuda, that you then a primary election shall be applicable. Untin the Democratic Party where and the Republican Party you candidates nominate Amhimai for the following offices. County offices, Bernalillo County, Wim a County Sheriff either, we an Anyo on a term Wevahi, Wim a County Assessor either, we an Anyo on a term Wevahi, we see County Commissioners Nin District 1, we an Anyo on a term Wevahi, District 5, we an Anyo on a term Wevahi, but Wim a probate judge either, we an Anyo term Wevahi. Members of the State of the House of Representatives, where through districts 10 through 22, 24 through 31, 44, 68 through 69. We see an annual term where he had a. Bahuda, members of the Public Education Commission, District we see I, we an anyo na term webahi. District Pacho I, we an anyo na term webahi. District Pando I, we an anyo na term webahi. District Mahli I, we an anyo na term webahi yadikin. Bahuda, Judicial District Judges umai, Second Judicial District Judge umai, Division 2, Division 11, Division 19, and Division 24. Yadi, you know webahi to fill an unexpired term. But we see now judges webahi through the Bernalillo County Metropolitan Court, Division 5. Yeah, the hin in a feel, I'm he on expired term, na faritevan afkin. Division 19, who the yeah, the hin in a feel, I'm he na fariteva afkin. The primary filing election deadlines, umai. Voters nin yuna request umbai in the absentee ballot for the 2026 primary election. Yuna mail amhi on May 5th, 2026. Yeah, the muna submit ami in the absentee ballot application, umai mimnawem until May 19th, 2026. Muna huachachavak, ba muna huachachihi, muna wambak. Munishimba mana ballot complete amhi. Yetikev anamanatahi mail I as to feta huir with the prepaid return envelope to the Bernalillo County Clerk's Office. Na huomye the chupiafna envelope way I. Bernalillo County voters nin huda nathem either munahwehi e in person to the Bernalillo County Clerk's Office located at Alvarado Square, 415 Silver Avenue Southwest, Albuquerque, New Mexico, 87102. Yet from May 5th, 2026. Huarim, June 1st, Akin, 2026. Lunacy of Huarim, Birnasi Akin, from 8 a.m. to 5 p.m. Bahudath on Election Day, Hin, June 2nd, I, 2026. Hudath, Shu Akin, Bahudath Shu Akin Kimmich. You whip up, ahe. Bahuda voters nini inavelmi e either munahwe e nathem munahwe e to the in person to the clerk's office annex. Now I'm yeah there at 1500 Lomas Boulevard Northwest, Albuquerque, New Mexico 87104. Yeah the nathem May 5th through May 15th, 2026. Lunacy of Huarim Birnasi Ukin from 8 a.m. to 5 p.m. and from May 16th Huarim to May 30th, 2026. Lunacy of Sabado Ukin from 10 a.m. to 7 p.m. Bahuda Yuhirvahi on Memorial Day, May 25th, 2026, Monday. Shimbayuna offices, Huirvahi Bahuda and the Voting Convenience Centers in Shimbayuna Huirvahi in observance of Memorial Day. Huda during the early voting and election day, Nathem either Muna absentee ballot, Huehi Yodinuna Voting Convenience Centers, I. Yuna ballots, Huehi. Until 7 p.m. Nuech on Election Day, June 2nd, 2026. Voters need in Bernalillo County in Aveomen not them to vote at any of the voting convenience centers. Liui, Yowinu, New Mexico, I. Mana list, Velmen, without mana official election information, Velmen, please visit burncoclerk.gov or call 505-468-1291.

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Claude McKenzie. He is half of Cashton, who you heard earlier, and that's his solo effort called It's Raining. It's a translation. Il pleut ornishmen. Yay. On Native Music Hours. Three languages it for you. I'm not fluent in any of them. Okay, you're listening to Native Music Hours on your New Mexico Music Station. Yeah, it's getting late, guys. Thanks for tuning in to the program. I want to say happy birthday to a few of my friends out there. Let's see, past birthdays. Rayma and Arthur on the 16th. Mariah, happy birthday on the 17th. And also along with Shkimmy from Native Roots. His birthday was yesterday. And today, Carlo, he is a celebrity in Albuquerque, New Mexico. So Carlo Johnson, his birthday is today. Happy birthday, Carlo. And Joyce, her birthday also today. And Bernard's birthday is coming up on the 21st. Thank you so much for tuning in to Native Music Hours, and happy birthday if you're having a birthday. Celebrating Asian American and Pacific Islander Heritage Month and their contributions to Native Indigenous Music Hours. 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

0: Thunder Crew, a woman's southern cloth song. Also Gary Farmer and the Troublemakers, a tune called Call Me. And the Colorado River Singers with a bird song. You know you love those. And R.D. Shaw with a tune called Journey right here on Native Music Hours, 89.1 KANW. Happy to be a part of your program tonight. I'm Beulah Sunrise. Hi, guys. Hopefully you are enjoying. I'm very hopeful today. I think I've used that word more times than I should. But I can tell you that I'm happy to be here playing some tunes for you. We have more announcements coming up in various languages and some great music on the way. So sit tight, stay tuned, don't go away. The Old Main is coming up next.
1: Good evening, everyone. Amera wahopa ke hu ani niu ayup show makyushka tobu na ini ke turatina hudasu te botani trunk coaches that this is tuwari bushkek elzuk akikunda office of the New Mexico Secretary of State proclamation primary election tuniwa pesho meni he met ke haiti tu era kaititi el niu apesho ma ke tu primary election tiki haastich isk da which I need to check new what that we coach is a host Anika Chino one June 2nd 2026 general election candidates to general election nature kun you kid hey a cost it's care out to cool this out a to new up a show my height it's in order to share we could stand Shayaki Kunda Wabenari ke ishk ke Kunda sheriff Tina Ishk, Assessor, Tina Ke Kyu, Mi County Commissioners, Heke Dai 3, Cham, Dai Heme, Kya Nakasha, Taki Naat Kusiten, Shreheyu Commissioners, Kyu, 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Bernalillo County Clerk's Office, located at Alvarado Square, 415 Silver Avenue Southwest, Albuquerque, from May 5th to June 1st, 2026, Monday through Friday, 8 a.m. to 5 p.m. Shreto election day is June 2nd, 2026. 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Chet's clerk's office, annex located at 1500 Lomas Boulevard, Northwest. Ke bushkek anye ke May 5th. to May 15th, 2026. Me'el Monday through Friday, 8 a.m. to 5 p.m. Keshetina, May 16th through May 30th. Chets Monday through Saturday, 10 a.m. to 7 p.m. Shanyo, kuka, kudayetze, me'e, no, trusku, truhu, me'e, anike, memorial day, kaitra, so, tsatsi, haiti, nyata, wetsium. 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
0: We're still a bit windy tonight, so we have extreme fire weather conditions mostly focused over eastern New Mexico through tomorrow. And as the week goes on, afternoon thunderstorm activity will increase over eastern New Mexico Wednesday and Thursday, while the western part of the state will remain pretty dry with high temperatures. In Albuquerque, a low tonight of 49, high tomorrow of 85. Tizuca and Piguarez Pueblo looking at a low of 43 and a high tomorrow of 75 degrees. Gallup, 34 and 74. Tohajale, Acoma, and Laguna Pueblos, 37 and 78. Taos Pueblo, 35 and a high of 72. Santa Ana and Sandia Pueblos, a low of 49, high tomorrow of 84. Santa Clara and Okeowinge Pueblos, 43 and 80. Your high tomorrow. Anisleta Pueblo, 46 with a high of 85 tomorrow. And the sun's coming up tomorrow morning at 6 a.m., setting at 8.07 p.m. And the days are getting longer until they aren't. Then they're getting shorter. Yay. Thanks so much for joining me for Native Music Hours, everybody. And you know, you only find us right here on New Mexico's First FM.

love that song, Ojos Azules, and Mambo de Machuay from Incuti. And you are listening to Native Music Hours. That's Music of the Andes. Mystic River before that, the Bashful Girl, or Bashful Girl, going out to my cousins, the Pachecos in Bernalillo. Hopefully they're listening. And the Old Main is starting out that group of tunes, a tune called Gamerico, and you're listening to Native Music Hours on your New Mexico music station. Thanks so much for tuning into the program. Just want to remind you, with these hot temperatures coming up, I want you to make sure that you are very aware about your back seat. When you get out of the back seat, don't leave animals, children, the elderly. Make sure you don't leave them in a hot car. The car is very much hotter than it is outside. If it's 100 degrees, they're going to be at 120, 140. So you don't want to do that. Make sure you're well aware. Always check your back seat. And let's make sure we have great care for our little animals there, whether they're little or big. Water, fresh water, a cool place to be if it's hot. A warm place to be if it's cool. Okay? All right. Thanks so much. Here's Maoli from the island of Maui, a tune called Blew It, featuring Fiji. And we're celebrating Asian American Pacific Islander Heritage Month right here, Indigenous style on Native Music Hours.

0: Maoli on Native Music Hours 89.1 KANW, and you're listening to Native Music Hours. I'm Beulah Sunrise. Hi, guys. Hopefully you're doing well, and glad you stuck it out all the way to almost the end of the program. We've got great music all the way up until 10 o'clock.
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And you also heard from Levi Platero, Don't You Know? 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Thanks so much for joining me for Native Music Hours. 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And if you want to support some great radio programming, you can always click that donate button and keep us alive here at KANW, because it's all up to you. A salute goes out to the Tarpsoff guys for my Cardinals. Look it up if you don't know what I'm talking about. Those guys were fun. And hopefully we'll continue the excitement and win more series as the season goes on. And your team, I hope, good luck with your team too. You can't all win though, right? Okay, all right. I won't say that for my team anymore. I'll just say it for you, because I'll just be nice. Thank you so much for tuning into Native Music Hours. Here's a little tune from Casper, taking you towards the hour of 10 o'clock. Eric's coming up next with some great New Mexico music. You want to keep it here on your favorite station, 89.1 KANW and KANW.org. Have a lovely week, everybody, and we'll talk soon.

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1: I make you have this song, they're asking for one more. They're asking for their chicken dance. Riley, why not?

the classic sound of Al Hurricane, Un Puño de Tierra. On 89.1 KANW, New Mexico Music. It's Eric with you on a late Monday night with the music now of Mike Sanchez and the Wild Bunch.

0: Music Committee, the Montecito Subsets, Mosquito Junction is the name of that one, and it's on 89.1 KANW, New Mexico Music. And don't forget, on Memorial Day, we are a week away from that. We honor and remember the brave service members who gave their lives in service to our nation. The Albuquerque Memorial Day ceremony is happening at the New Mexico Veterans Memorial Park, 1100 Louisiana Boulevard Southeast. Again, May 25th from 10:30 until 2:30 p.m.
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0: And it looks like clear skies as we finish out our Monday night, and temperatures, well, not too bad. Santa Fe is overnight 51, Las Vegas 52, Galpin Grants both in the lower 40s, Santa Fe 51, Taos 42, Los Lunas 51, overnight in Española 50.

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0: Joe Monahan, back on KANW and preparing to bring you live primary election night coverage Tuesday, June 2nd at 6:30 sharp. 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
4: Like clear skies in the forecast as we finish out our Monday night. Take us into early Tuesday morning. Overnight in Santa Fe at 51, Las Vegas 52, Galpin Grants both in the upper 40s, Santa Fe at 51, Taos 42, Los Lunas 51, the overnight in Rio Rancho 55.

0: Music about Hurricane Junior Amimoto on 89.1 KANW New Mexico Music. Election Day is Tuesday, June 2nd, so make sure to join Joe Monahan and his panel of experts on election night starting at 6:30 for live primary elections and in-depth analysis from across New Mexico. 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

Alex Peralta, Lara Manzanares on 89.1 KANW New Mexico Music. Election Day is Tuesday, June 2nd, so make sure to join Joe Monahan and his panel of experts on election night starting at 6:30 for live primary election results and in-depth analysis from across New Mexico. 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

0: this is Ann Brady Romero, your Sandoval County Clerk, reminding you to go vote. 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

0: 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And the U.S. Forest Service will waive recreational fees on Memorial Day, May 25th. This waiver will affect the cost of most day-use sites on lands managed by the agency. If you'd like more information, it's at fs.usda.gov. 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
0: Looks like breezy, clear, and, well, temperatures where they should be for your early Tuesday morning. Santa Fe at 51, Las Vegas 54, Galpin Grants both in the mid-40s. Santa Rosa at 51, Los Alamos 54, Socorro 55, Española's overnight 50.

0: 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Election Day is Tuesday, June 2nd, which is about a week away. 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

music of Luisa Jiwa, Jacqueline Gutierrez on 89.1 KANW, New Mexico Music. 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

0: The music of Carisma, that's Banco Chiquito on 89.1 KANW, New Mexico Music. And on Memorial Day, we honor and remember the brave service members who gave their lives in service to our nation. The Albuquerque Memorial Day ceremony will be happening at the New Mexico Veterans Memorial Park, 1100 Louisiana Boulevard Southeast. Again, coming up May 25th, 10:30 a.m. until 2 p.m.
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0: Looks like clear skies in the forecast for our Tuesday. Going to be nice. High in Santa Fe at 82 degrees. Las Vegas, 77. Gallup and Grants, both in the mid-80s. Santa Rosa, 76. Los Alamos, 78. Socorro, 89. High in Española, 87.

0: 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Again, 4 a.m. until 8 a.m. The news you need to start your day strong. 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

have the music of Rhythm Divine featuring Benny Luceno on 89.1 KANW, New Mexico Music. 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

0: 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And Lobo fan season tickets are now available for the 2026 Lobo football season. 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
0: It looks like sunny skies in the forecast for your Tuesday. Windy, though. Winds anywhere from 15 to 20 miles per hour. High in Santa Fe at 76. Las Vegas, 77. Galpin, Grants, both in the mid-70s. Santa Rosa, 78. Los Alamos, 75. The high in Socorro at 89. Española's high, 86.

0: 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And tonight for you, 6 until 10, that'll be Paul Marcus. And followed by Robert Bennett, 10 until 2. Robert brings you today's hits, Top 40 Music, on the way tonight on KANW.
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The music of Viento, it's Otro Lobo Glaciado on 89.1 KANW, New Mexico Music. If it's new, it's on. Here comes the latest now from Frank Gonzalez. It's Dame on 89.1 KANW. We are New Mexico Music.

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0: is the music of Little Joey La Familia on 89.1 KANW New Mexico Music. And on Memorial Day, we honor and remember the brave service members who gave their lives in service to our nation. 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
0: Well, your forecast, not too bad. Looks like mostly sunny skies. A little breezy in the afternoon. Temperatures right where they should be. Santa Fe is high at 76. Las Vegas, 77. Gallup and Grants, both in the mid-70s. Santa Rosa at 76. Los Alamos, 75. Socorro, 89. The high in Española, 86.

0: Jacob, Steve Chavez, Mi Madrecita Linda. On 89.1 KANW New Mexico Music, Election Day is next Tuesday, June 2nd. 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

Music Grupo Mezcal, that's Tengo Mucha Fe, on 89.1 KAW in Mexico Music. Up for you now at 4 a.m., it's Michael Brasher as he hosts Morning Edition, right here on KAW. It's Jerry D now.

0: be in New Mexico music. Don't forget, New Mexico music returns for you at noon with AJ Leonard, and followed by Kevin Otero from 2 until 6. At 4 o'clock, Kevin brings you traffic reports to get you home safe. And then at 5, it's the All Request Music Hour. It's Michael Brasher in next as he hosts Morning Edition. Enjoy your Tuesday. 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
3: 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On Memorial Day, we honor and remember the brave service members who gave their lives in service to our nation. The Albuquerque ceremony will be held at New Mexico Veterans Memorial Park, 1100 Louisiana Boulevard Northeast, May 25th, 10:30 until 2 o'clock in the afternoon. 5:45 now, Michael Brasher and KANW Marketplace Tech Report, coming up next.
10: Do you want to surf an AI-generated web that feels just a bit fake? 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I'm Stephanie Hughes.
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10: As of mid-2025, about a third of newly published websites were AI-generated. That's a massive increase from just 3 years before, when the number hovered around zero. The AI-written text provides fewer diverse viewpoints and is generally presented in a cheerful manner. That's all according to an early study out last month. One of the authors is Stanford researcher Maddie Boachek. I asked him how AI is changing the nature of the internet.
12: It seems like these AIs might have a tendency to provide similar responses or to really fixate on certain topics. And so to that extent, it might be that people will be seeing less diverse texts overall, and also that these texts might be more positive, might be more artificially cheerful. A lot of folks are reporting this tendency to be sycophantic, which means that these AIs have a tendency to be very positive and very encouraging of the users. So that might be something folks will be seeing more and more of as they browse the web.
10: You know, the business of the internet relies on keeping people online and engaged. If we start to get bored by the lack of different viewpoints and the kind of artificial cheerfulness, you know, that these AI-generated websites create, does the whole attention economy that the internet relies on then start to break down?
12: we haven't really studied this scientifically yet, but just from talking to my friends and colleagues, there seem to be two sort of reactions to this that I see. One is this really negative reaction that is really not appreciative of all this AI content and really doesn't enjoy social media and the internet anymore because there's all this slop. The other camp that I see in my surrounding, some of my friends are enjoying it. They find it funny. They find it sort of bizarre, sort of meeting the meme culture. And so I don't really know that we have enough evidence right now to say that this will necessarily get people less engaged. If there's one thing that AI is great at, it's optimizing for specific users, really doing this personalization on steroids. So I could imagine that at some point, it might be the case that it's no longer generic slop for everyone, but it's really slop personalized to each individual user, and that content could be more engaging to us as individuals.
10: Yeah, to your last point, I mean, artificial intelligence is changing all the time. You know, as it advances, do you think the websites it creates could present a greater range of perspectives and also maybe be less peppy?
12: 100%. We're seeing a lot of work that goes into extending these base models to very complex systems. I think a lot of these things really depend on both the users sort of vocalizing their needs and desires, and also us as developers. If there's one thing I can add, AI makes it much easier for anyone to really create new stuff and you know, have impact. So I hope that people will build new stuff that is better for the internet.
10: That's Stanford researcher Maddie Boacek. I'm Stephanie Hughes, and that's Marketplace Tech. This is APM.
0: 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Their son, Zaid Ayers Dorn, has a new memoir. 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
3: And W 551 now, some current temperatures, Los Alamos 44, Espanola 48, Encino 42, Towsett 45, Santa Rosa 46, Las Vegas currently at 38 degrees, Santa Fe at 45, Gallup 39, Grants at 41, currently in Socorro 59, in Belen 53 degrees, Klein's Corners at 39, Moriarty 40, and Albuquerque Fair and 54 degrees. It's Michael Brasher. Good morning. This is Morning Edition, and this is KANW.
14: It's Morning Edition from NPR News. I'm A. Martinez.
15: And I'm Leila Fadel. Palestinians call it the Nakba, Arabic for catastrophe. Israelis call it their war of independence. But 78 years after the creation of Israel, Palestinians say their mass expulsion, flight, and killings have continued. NPR's Anas Baba in Gaza spoke with a man who survived it all.
16: أنا ابن فلسطين أبوي فلسطيني أمي فلسطينية كل حياتي فلسطينية أصل فلسطيني.
17: عطية الطيبي has 8 children and nearly 100 grandchildren and great grandchildren. He says he is a Palestinian, the son of Palestinians, and that his entire life has been defined by this. At 90, he is one of the oldest living people in Gaza today. But he says this is hardly a life.
16: في هذه اللحظة. لا احنا ميتين ولا احنا طيبين يعني مش عايشين في الحياه
17: He says, at this moment, we are neither dead nor alive. That life has been taken from us. NPR met Al-Tibi in a tent in Gaza City with a single wooden bed. His home was destroyed in an Israeli airstrike. He survived the bombings and starvation. But he was injured and hospitals lacked supplies. Doctors had to amputate him at the knee. But Al-Tibi remembers bitter days before the conflict began nearly 80 years ago. At 12 years old, everything changed. Word spread of raids and killing in Palestinian villages that year of 1948. His family, like hundreds of thousands of other Palestinians, fled their village to Gaza. An Israeli drone buzzes overhead as the 90-year-old says he hasn't felt safe his entire life since. More than 72,000 Palestinians have been killed in Israeli attacks in Gaza following Hamas's deadly attacks on Israel in 2023 that killed around 1,200 people, according to authorities in both sides. Al-Tibi says, it's been one catastrophe or Nakba after another, but that this land will always remain home. Anas Baba, NPR News, Gaza.
18: In Utah, a group of communities have joined forces to bring more renewable energy to the electric grid. As part of our Climate Solutions Week, KUER's David Kondos reports on an effort that could help cities in other states take climate action.
19: Utah has typically looked underground for its power. Most of the state's electricity comes from coal and natural gas, and state leaders have taken action recently to keep Utah's fossil fuel plants alive.
20: We do have a legacy here of mining.
19: Emily Quinton walks up to a life-size statue of a miner in the mountain town of Colville in northern Utah. Quinton is the sustainability director for Summit County, which is home to Colville.
20: Obviously, the city that we're in here of Colville, named after that, not just the coal that was mined here, but we're in a state of Utah where the state rock is coal.
19: But now, Colville is one of 19 Utah communities working to go all in on clean power. They make up the Utah Renewable Communities Coalition, which plans to build at least one renewable energy project in the next few years. They want to generate enough electricity from things like wind and solar to offset all the power used in their nearly 300,000 homes and businesses. It's a unique strategy, Quinton says, particularly at a time when the federal government has done a U-turn on supporting renewables.
20: Our efforts here have been happening over the course of multiple federal administrations already. It shows us that at the local level, you can continue to move on climate strategies kind of regardless of the federal winds.
19: But it hasn't been easy. It's taken years of work, Quinton says, driven by residents' demand for more clean energy options. And the state legislature had to pass a law in 2019 to even make this type of community utility collaboration possible. Steve Handy was the Republican state representative who championed the bill. He says renewables have often been politicized. But to him, adding it to Utah's energy mix just makes sense.
21: Utah needs all of the power that it can get with the data centers, the advent of artificial intelligence, EVs. We can't get it just from coal-based, fossil fuel-based, because that is now one of the more expensive options.
19: Pacific Corp, which runs the regional utility, is rolling back its future plans for building more renewable energy. But it is moving forward with the coalition's program. That's because it'll generate the funds to pay for new projects through a $4 monthly fee on customers' bills starting next year. The group of Utah communities ranges from the capital, Salt Lake City, to small towns like winter sports hub Park City. City Sustainability Director Luke Carton walks beneath a ski lift on a grassy hill that's normally covered with snow all spring. He says residents feel extra urgency to reduce the emissions fueling climate change this year. Record warm winter temperatures zapped the snow that's the foundation of this area's economy and identity.
22: We made this change in one of the most conservative states in the country, and it's something that the community can take pride in.
19: But it may be an uphill climb for other red states to pass a law like Utah's, says Severin Borenstein. He is an energy expert at the University of California, Berkeley. Now, a single program won't do much to stop climate change, he says, but it could help build momentum as people see what's possible.
23: That sort of leadership and setting an example, I think, is the real value of these sorts of efforts.
19: And for many rural communities, switching to all renewable power without this coalition would be next to impossible. Take Castle Valley, a southeast Utah town of just 347 residents. Council member Pamela Gibson says people here have seen climate change impact their valley, like during this year's warm, dry winter. She says the community wants to do what they can to protect their home for the future.
1: I mean, we can't solve all the problems, but if we all get together, it's drops of water in a big pond, and we can eventually fill it up.
19: Castle Valley and the other communities have until June to fully commit to the program. The coalition plans to announce its first renewable energy project this summer and begin adding new power to the grid by 2030. For NPR News, I'm David Kondos in Castle Valley, Utah.
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18: 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I'm A. Martinez.
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2: This is the Composer's Datebook for May 19th. I'm John Burge. On today's date in 2013, a new work by a 90-year-old German-born American composer and teacher named Ursula Mamlock received its premiere in Switzerland. Five fantasy pieces for oboe and strings at its premiere by the great Swiss oboist Heinz Holliger. Ursula Mamlock was born in Berlin in 1923 and began composing as a child. Her family was Jewish, and once the Nazis placed school music programs off limits to Jews, her family began holding musicales in their home, with Ursula writing the music. After the Kristallnacht pogrom in 1938, her family left Germany, and via Ecuador, young Ursula came to America after being offered a full scholarship to study at the Manus School of Music in New York. She became an American citizen and began teaching, most notably at the Manhattan School of Music. The bulk of Mamlock's music is for small chamber ensembles, and only once she tried to create a purely electronic piece. In a 1996 interview, she confessed, "Unfortunately, I have no connection to it. I put it together in the studio at Columbia University in New York, but it took too long. I said, I can't do this. I'd rather use the pencil." Composer's Datebook is produced by APM, American Public Media, in conjunction with the American Composers Forum, reminding you that all music was once new.
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4: Good morning. Morning commuter traffic picking up on I-40 eastbound and I-25 southbound. There is a disabled vehicle blocking the shoulder of the road on I-25 north and Jefferson Street. Pass with cautions. AJ Leonard with traffic for KANW.
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0: It's Morning Edition from NPR News. I'm Leila Fadel.
6: And I'm A. Martinez. Beef costs a lot right now. A pound of ground beef costs an average of $6.90 in April. A sirloin steak runs more than $14 per pound. Those are both up almost 20% from the year before. Some people are trying to cut down their beef bill by buying in bulk directly from the ranch. Here's Michael Marks with Harvest Public Media.
7: I'm in Casey Ginnert's tidy garage in Canyon Lake in Central Texas, and she's giving me a tour of her freezer.
8: So at the top, we have mostly, we've got beef flank, we've got any roast I have.
7: It's packed, mostly with beef. She's got roasts, ribs, steaks, and a whole trove of her favorite cut.
8: This third row, this is literally nothing but beef tenderloin. Is that not the most beautiful thing you've ever seen?
7: This will last Ginnert and her partner more than a year, and these are folks who eat beef about five nights a week. They ordered the meat in bulk from a ranch about 75 miles east called Bastrop Cattle Company. Buying meat direct from a rancher is not a new concept, but the practice boomed thanks to COVID. Back then, grocery stores couldn't keep their coolers stocked, and people wanted to know they'd have a stable meat supply. Now, rising grocery prices have made bulk beef a better deal. Here's Max Krimke, one of the owners of Bastrop Cattle Company.
9: I remember the exact moment whenever somebody said to me, "Oh, we did the numbers, and actually we think it'll save us money." And I was like, "Oh, okay, that's wild."
7: Krimke says that buying a whole cow from a rancher like him used to be a more complex process.
9: You'd buy the cow from the rancher live weight, then go to the butcher, and then it would turn into a hanging weight, which is with all the inedible parts removed.
7: Now, customers don't have to think about all that. They pick how much beef they want, decide how they want it cut, with Kremke's help, and then pay one fee. It's over $2,000 for a half cow and nearly $4,000 for a whole. That's a lot. But with retail beef prices still near record highs, it might end up cheaper than the grocery store. Erin Beyer is a meat extension specialist for Kansas State University.
10: I think that you probably were paying a premium to be purchasing the more local products in bulk. My hypothesis is that that gap has shrunk a little bit.
7: She says there are caveats. You have to have enough money to pay for the beef up front and a freezer to store it all. Beyer says some people who bought a whole cow during the pandemic got more than they bargained for.
10: That was a big issue from the beginning of, I bought a half of beef or a quarter of beef, and then they would get it, right? And they have one small chest freezer. There's no way that's going to fit.
7: Back in Canyon Lake, Casey Ginnert likes how buying a few hundred pounds of beef at a time shields her from fluctuations in price.
8: Once you buy it at that price, if it goes up because something's going on political science-wise, whatever, my pricing has stayed the same, at least for a good year, year and a half.
7: Ginnert thinks ordering the bulk beef has made a difference for her budget.
8: The upfront cost is a little painful, but it is worth it in the long run. And just think that you're not going to see beef probably for a good year to year and a half on your grocery bill.
7: After purchasing 3 orders from Bastrop Cattle Company, she says this is how she'll buy beef from now on. For NPR News, I'm Michael Marks.

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1: It's The Splendid Table from APM American Public Media. I'm Francis Lamb. Eastern Iowa is not often thought of as one of the food capitals of the world, but this week, we're there, and we're going to make you think twice about that.
2: We have been in so many homes represented by our food, be it a holiday, be it Christmas, be it Hanukkah, be it a funeral, a wedding, a bridal shower. I've even done cakes that say I want a divorce. Okay? We've done it all. At Valentine's Day, we do triple X cookies. I know what people like to do behind the closed doors. So we've seen a lot of life moments.
1: That's Jamie Powers, a baker in Iowa City, and we've got an hour of delightful conversation with Iowa chefs, bakers, and farmers. It's coming up on The Splendid Table.
3: Live from NPR News in Washington, I'm Corva Coleman. President Trump said yesterday he'd called off a U.S. military attack on Iran. He said that was at the request of Mideast allies who believe a peace plan is close. But last hour, Trump said he wasn't so sure.
4: I hope we don't have to do the war, but we may have to give him another big hit.
3: Meanwhile, the commander of U.S. Central Command is also testifying before Congress this morning about the military effort against Iran. This comes as the death toll in Lebanon continues to grow in that country, even though there's supposed to be a ceasefire between Lebanon and Israel. Lebanese officials say now more than 3,000 people have been killed in Israeli strikes since March 2nd. Several states are holding primary elections today. NPR's Domenico Montanaro has more.
5: There's six states that are voting, from Pennsylvania to the south in Kentucky, Alabama, and Georgia, to out west in Oregon and Idaho. We're really heading into the heat of primary season here. The race I've got my closest eye on tonight is in Kentucky, a congressional race where Republican Thomas Massey is in a fight for his political life because of his high-profile disagreements with President Trump, especially and including wanting those Epstein files released.
3: NPR's Domenico Montanaro reporting. Acting U.S. Attorney General Todd Blanche is testifying before a Senate Appropriations panel this morning. Lawmakers are questioning him about President Trump's new fund created yesterday that's worth nearly $1.8 billion. The money is supposed to go to people allegedly targeted by the Biden administration. Maryland Democratic Senator Chris Van Hollen questioned Blanche about January 6th rioters.
6: Simple question. Will individuals who assaulted Capitol Hill police officers be eligible for this fund?
7: Well, as it makes plain, anybody is.
6: Just let me know if they're eligible for the fund.
7: As was made plain yesterday, anybody in this country is eligible to apply if they believe they are a victim of weaponization.
3: Critics are describing this new fund as deeply corrupt. Less than a week after President Trump's visit to Beijing, Russian President Vladimir Putin is heading to China to meet with President Xi Jinping. The Kremlin says that the two leaders plan to discuss economic cooperation and key international and regional issues. NPR's Jennifer Pack has more.
8: China has become Russia's lifeline, increasing trade between the two since the Russian invasion of Ukraine, though the Chinese deny supporting Russia's war effort. In addition to deals, a Kremlin spokesperson says Putin hopes to hear firsthand information about Xi's recent meeting with President Trump. While for China, Russia's energy resources are important as the Strait of Hormuz remains effectively closed.
3: NPR's Jennifer Pack reporting from Shanghai. This is NPR.
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10: You are listening to KANW News. I'm Marianne Hatchett. A Beechcraft King Air 90 crashed into the Capitan Mountains in Lincoln County, and it's connected to a fire that investigators believe erupted shortly after last Thursday. According to FlightAware, KOAT reports the medical aircraft crashed at 12:19 a.m., roughly 30 minutes after takeoff from the Roswell Air Center. The plane was headed to the Sierra Blanca Regional Airport. Lincoln County officials confirmed four members on board died at the scene, including Generations Jet pilots Keelan Clark and Ali Kausara, and Trans Aero Medvac flight nurses Sarah Clark and Jamie Novick. The Lincoln County Office of Emergency Services was immediately notified after communications and radar lost airport personnel. According to a spokesperson, emergency response protocols were initiated after reports were received of a missing aircraft, as well as reports of a fire in the Capitan Mountains. Lincoln County Sheriff Michael Wood posted an emotional response on Facebook shortly after the crash, stating, "This is a devastating loss." KOAT spoke with Alan Deal, a former National Transportation Safety Board investigator, who said, "Medevac flights are very challenging. This particular flight may have been more challenging than normal because of the airport, the weather, the night conditions. Even though the King Air, which is the reported type of aircraft, has got a great safety record," Deal said, "in any kind of terrain situation where the weather and terrain combined with night operations can be very demanding." 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
1: Hey, it's Francis. This week, we're going back to our visit to Iowa City last year to learn a little bit about what food in the heartland looks like today. Have a listen. I'm Francis Lam, and this is The Splendid Table from APM. Our tour of the country in celebration of our show's 30th year continues this week in Iowa City. Now, you may not know Iowa as a gastronomic capital, but it is absolutely true that America's food really would not look anything like it does today without Iowa. Iowa produces more corn, pork, and eggs than any other state, and is the second biggest producer of soy and oats. So, yes, many of those are commodity crops, often for export. And the reality is that the vast majority of farms there probably don't look at all like what city folks think of when they think of farms. But it's also not accurate to think that big farms and little farms are enemies. Farmers farm for many reasons. And so in a beautiful barn at Celebration Farm in Iowa City, we were thrilled to bring together some Iowa farmers to the stage to share what they do and why. Shay and Anna Peshek started Over the Moon Farm in 2019, raising flowers, and have since grown to humanely raise meats, including pork, chicken, turkey, and duck. And T.D. Holub started Garden Oasis Farm in 2013 on just a half acre of land. Today, he and his wife Sarah grow beautiful vegetables on 10 acres for CSA members, retail customers, and restaurants. Let's join them on stage.
11: So hello, thank you for joining us.
12: Thanks for having us.
11: One of the statistics that we often hear about farmers in our country is that they're getting older. And it's not just because, you know, the inexorable march of time, but because as farmers age, there aren't a lot of young farmers coming in to take the average back down, right? So the average age of the American farmer today, I think, is 58.2 years old. You don't at all look 58.2 years old, so incredible skincare. But I actually want to get a little bit into your memories a bit. What are some of your earliest memories on a farm that still ring true to you today? Shay, why don't you start?
12: Yeah, so I'm Shay Peshek from Over the Moon Farm, and I grew up on a family farm in Iowa, a pretty typical family farm, and I've always been really active in agriculture. It's always just something that I loved. I was really active in 4-H and FFA. I always raised livestock. I was really involved with the county fair, the state fair. And I just knew from a young age that I wanted to do agriculture. So it just feels really special for me to also continue that family tradition. Even though it's not necessarily how my family was maybe running their farm, it's a little bit different of an operation, but it feels really special for me to be back on my family farm and continuing those traditions.
11: Anna, what about you?
13: Yeah, so I'm Anna Peshek, Shay's wife, and I did not grow up on a farm. But I did grow up a generation removed from farming. My dad's family had an apple orchard in Sebastopol, California, and although that farm and that acreage was long gone by the time I was born, my dad really carried that tradition with him and was always planting trees of the same variety that his dad grew. He was always planting Gravestine apples at the house I grew up in, and now at the house that Shay and I live in, making sure that we always know what that heirloom variety tastes like and know that history. So for me, that longest memory of maybe a farm lost is picking apples with my dad.
11: Oh, that's amazing. So it's in your DNA, kind
13: yeah.
11: of.
13: Yeah.
11: Mm-hmm. And Gravestine apples are native to Sebastopol. They're
13: they
11: still
13: are.
11: There. Mm-hmm. That's my one cool apple fact.
13: Uh-huh. They're a very cool apple. Yes.
11: And TD, how about you?
14: So I grew up on a family farm. When I was younger, we were doing everything from, you know, hogs, cattle, corn, soybeans, hay. We had a big family garden. My uncle raised raspberries. And I remember, you know, when we used to have cattle and we'd have all the bales stored, I remember crawling around on those and probably doing things I shouldn't be. But just growing up on the farm, there was always something to do. There was always something going on. And I think that passion just kind of stuck with me forever, and here I am.
11: Yeah. So, today I want to start with you a little bit, because you mentioned growing up on this farm. This was your grandparents' farm. But when we spoke the other day, you also told me that you knew that farm had evolved a lot in terms of what they were growing, who they were selling to. Tell us a little about the evolution of that farm.
14: Yeah, so when I was younger, my grandpa, he did a lot of cattle. We had hogs. They were all outdoors. We had open lots for them. And those, I do remember, you know, loading those animals up from time to time in like our small livestock trailer, a lot different than it is now, where usually like a semi is showing up at your farm to load up the cattle or hogs. Mm. And then like the corn and soybeans and the hay, a lot of it was used on the farm. Mm. The whole family farm is about 600 acres in total, which sounds large to some people, very small to others, especially here in Iowa. So at that size, a lot of that stuff that was generated on the farm stayed there so that our animals could eat, and then those would in turn be sold or we'd use them in the household. But we had quite a few cattle. That's another one of my memories. Your question about memories brought a bunch of stuff up, some of the different smells and things. But I remember all those things. Not the smells you might think, good smells, to me anyway. I got a specific tractor. I can remember the exhaust smell in the cab on a cold morning.
11: I love that.
14: Yeah, we just kind of just farmed, you know, sold stuff where people were looking for it, which is kind of what I'm continuing on today.
11: Right on. And then you went to college at the University of Iowa.
14: Go
11: what
14: Hawks.
11: Did you study?
14: I studied health and human physiology, so I learned a lot about nutrition, physical activity. At the time, I didn't necessarily know for sure what I wanted to do with it all, but I did always know I loved growing up on the farm. But anybody that farms or knows somebody that farms, a lot of times they tell the next generation it's not something you want to do. There's no money in that, you know, it's not sustainable for a number of different reasons.
11: But so you were studying health and human physiology. You weren't, you didn't go into like agricultural sciences. It wasn't obvious to you that you want to come back to the farm, and yet you did. So tell us how did that education, like how does that influence what you do? Or is it like, well, I got my degree, but I just want to follow my heart and go back and do this other thing.
14: Yeah, so I would say the aspect of college that really led to something in the farming world was just, I think it was the period of time in my life where I kind of matured and didn't necessarily care what people thought. So like, you know, early on starting doing a vegetable farm, especially where I'm located, it's just all corn and soybeans. So me doing something a little bit different kind of looks a little strange. But in the long run of things, it was the nutrition aspect of going to college that really kind of spoke to me. And also, a particular professor, Kathy Mellon, if she's out there anywhere or around here. I know a lot of people in here probably know her. She was one that really spoke to me when she said, a diet is not something you go on, it's what you eat. And if you want to live a long, healthy life with wellness, where your body works when you're 80 or in your 70s, 80s, 90s, you're able to play with your grandkids, you're able to go out, get your groceries, you're able to still do all of the things that make you you and continue along with those things. So that really spoke to me. And then taking that a step farther, it was, how can I combine

0: combine that with farming, something that I know I truly love to do. And when I put those two things together, it kind of just literally probably my junior year came about where I was like, I think I'm going to try this vegetable farming thing.
1: Yeah, I love that. So it's interesting because on some level you are carrying on a family tradition and you're sort of going back to the sort of your origin memories and drawing on them, but doing a really a totally different thing. Tell me about this too, because when we spoke the other day, I told you that I read this really profound statistic, and that is that of the 157,000 or so farmers in the state of Iowa, 75 of them are black. And you responded to that not by talking about blackness exactly, but how, you know, to you, what really seems to be like key in your experience and what you've seen is knowing your community and feeling like you're a part of your community and a sense of belonging in your community.
0: Yeah, so I can't say this 100%, but I was probably the first black person to graduate from my high school. Or it's you could count on one hand if I'm not the first. So, I mean, growing up in Coggin, being there my whole life, you know, and I actually own the farm down the road from the family farm that I grew up on. So growing up on a farm, I guess I felt comfortable with farming. That, to me, seemed easy. Mm-hmm. Trying to figure out, okay, I can grow all this stuff. How can I sell it? How can I find people that want to use this product that I'm putting so much time and effort into? And since I was part of that community to start with, I just felt like I kind of had a good sense of who supported what I was doing, who supported me, and I just felt comfortable. So I was able to kind of not so much put that to the side, but it wasn't my main struggle. My
1: Sure.
0: main struggle was figuring out how to farm.
1: Mm-hmm.
0: So I think I was so consumed with that, I maybe didn't have time to step back and think about the larger picture of me being one of only, you know, essentially 75 people that look like me doing it. And then when I go to different meetings and things like that, I'm still usually the only one that looks like myself. But I was used to that. I grew up that way. And usually when I can sit around and talk to people for a little bit, we all relate to the same things. We're all passionate about the same stuff or want the same goals.
2: 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Holub and Shay and Anna Peshek. More from the stage in Iowa City in just a minute. I'm Francis Lamb, and this is The Splendid Table from APM, American Public Media.
3: Good morning, I'm Brenda Yeager, and you're listening to KANW. Northern and central New Mexico will see high temperatures today in the wide range of 60s, 70s, and 80s. Lows tonight will also be in a variety of temperatures ranging in the 30s, 40s, and 50s. Right now it's 64 degrees in Albuquerque, where the forecasted high today is 82 in the Heights and 84 in the Valley, and the lows tonight will be 54 in the Heights and 52 in the Valley. Today on Fresh Air, writer Jesmyn Ward on her new book, On Witness and Respair, an essay collection on grief, motherhood, and survival. Ward won the National Book Award twice for her novels Salvage the Bones and Sing, Unburied, Sing, the first woman and the first Black American to do so. She'll talk about finding hope after losing her brother, her partner, and her grandmother, coming up today at 10 on Fresh Air. The Splendid Table continues on KANW, New Mexico Public Media.
2: 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I'm Francis Lamb, and this is The Splendid Table, the show for curious cooks and eaters. We're bringing you a show we did in Iowa City with IPR, Iowa Public Radio, recorded at Celebration Farm. Let's get back to it with T.D. Holub and Shay and Anna Peshek.
1: Shay and Anna, let me turn to you. So you had, individually, you had different paths to getting here. Anna, you studied agriculture in college in Massachusetts. Like you said, you had family orchards in California. And I think you believed you wanted to work in policy until you realized that you really wanted to get your hands dirty. And then you came here. And Shay, You kind of had the opposite.

0: path and that you're from here. Like you said, you grew up on a family farm, but then you went to California and went to college and studied women's studies. What drew you back?
1: Yeah, so I am born and raised in Iowa. I was raised on a pretty typical family farm. We raise, we have a cow-calf herd and raise corn and soybeans. And growing up in a small town, in a small community, as a young queer person, I didn't necessarily think that there was a place for myself in agriculture as an adult. So I ended up moving to San Diego, California, and I went to San Diego State. And I was living my best queer life and doing everything queer that I could. You know, I was involved with a queer sorority. I was in every organization. I was volunteering. I did leadership. I did it all. But there was always this urge to come back to my family farm and to explore what it could be like to live my true authentic self as a queer adult and be involved in the agriculture community. So in 2016, I ended up moving back to my family farm. And I knew when I moved back that I would have to kind of find my own path. So I ended up dabbling with some Holstein bottle calves and started raising some beef cattle and got some poultry. And I ended up getting involved with the queer community in Iowa and Iowa City and started dating and having the social life. And I ended up liking it and I stayed. And here I am in 2025. I live in Coggin, Iowa. I have a wife, we have a son, and we're running over the moon.
0: So what I'm hearing is you decided 72 degrees and sunny is overrated.
1: You know what? That love of agriculture is strong, I tell you. It is strong. It's a strong passion to raise livestock. You really have to love it. And yeah. I do. I'm living a dream, honestly. I'm living my dream. So I'm just like so thankful even for the support in the crowd and for our customers. And yeah, I just feel like it's overwhelming, honestly, that I'm able to do this. So I'm like, there is definitely a place for queer people in agriculture and in Iowa and in small towns. And we have great neighbors and support. And I'm just like forever thankful.
2: Oh, I feel like I'm going to cry.
0: I know. Oh, I love that. So Anna, let me ask you, as well known, Iowa is the country's largest producer of pork and eggs, among other things. You raise pork, you raise birds. But what makes your pork different than what we'd buy in a supermarket?
3: Everything. Yeah, so we raise purebred Berkshire hogs, so it's a heritage breed of pig. It's kind of akin to like an Angus breed of cattle. They're known for their beautiful marbling, for their flavor, but also just how we raise them is entirely different. So we farrow to finish, which means birth to finish. We have a small group of sows that we've had since we've been building up that herd since 2022-ish. So they give birth on the farm. We keep those pigs. We feed them. They become meat. The cycle continues. We raise about 75 a year, and they give birth in open pens with bedding, and they can do their natural pig things like nest and take care of their young, and they're outside, and we're using old infrastructure on the family farm, and just everything is different. And we sell entirely direct to consumer. You know, I think as both TD and Shay have touched on, you know, typically in the commodity market, those products are leaving the community or being exported or going into a much larger supply chain. And for us, it is so special to raise an animal from birth to slaughter and see it be consumed and to nourish our community in just an entirely different way and to support other small businesses in the process.
0: That's awesome. Like the amount of care and knowledge that goes into this, like you're only describing this in the sort of like the biggest, broadest strokes, but the sort of level of understanding you have of just this one part of your operation. I'm sure you have a similar level of understanding of the chickens and other birds. It feels extremely deep, and you've described on your website the farm as a love letter. Is that what you mean?
1: For sure. Anna and I met in 2018 when I was raising the bottle calves, and our date, it was kind of a joke, because when you have calves, you have to be there on certain times. You're on a very strict schedule with them, and it was kind of a joke of ours that our dates were feeding calves. So it really started, our business started with us feeding calves together. Like, that's how it all began, and I definitely do think it is a love letter. It's a lifestyle, and it's something that... it's something we talk about nonstop too. It's our hobby. It's our career. It's just, it's everything. You know, it's something that I don't know what we would be doing without it. You know, it's like livestock is, it is a passion that is deep and that we just love everything about. There's challenges and complexities and just navigating all those things and growing a family and having the family farm dynamic. It is a challenge, but it's beautiful and it's really, it suits us well.
3: Yeah, and I think it's our business over the moon, and everything we've done with it has become more than a love letter to just each other. It has now become like a love letter to our community and to the land and to young queer Iowans that we believe have a future here if we build it. And it's a love letter now to our son of, you know, hopefully a future on the farm if he wants it, and a love letter to our sows and our, like, just all of these things, right? Like, it's evolved and grown.
0: Yeah. You mentioned challenges, and forgive me for taking this to a sort of serious and unfortunate place, but in the news, we've all heard of massive cuts by the Trump administration for all kinds of aid programs, USAID, domestic anti-hunger programs. Now, of course, there are people who hear this and think, yeah, that's great. I don't want my tax dollars going to, you know, handling someone else's problems. But I think a lot of people, what they don't realize is those dollars aren't like disappearing. They mostly actually go to, for instance, American farmers who produce the food that become the food to be, you know, sent as aid. You've seen this firsthand, these cuts.
3: Yeah, I can speak to that. So our business has been deeply, deeply impacted by the decision that was made in March 2025 to end the Local Food Purchasing Assistance Program and Local Food for Schools Program. And so that program began under the Biden administration as a way to facilitate supply chain development to support small and mid-sized producers through a purchasing program that allowed farms like ours to sell to food banks and to schools and to childcare institutions, and as a way to grow our businesses, to, you know, allow us to have a secure wholesale channels, and it also allowed those institutions to access fresh, local, good food. And so actually in Iowa, the contract to continue that program had been re-signed in October of 2024. And so farms like ours were notified, and we were assuming that that funding would continue and that we would continue to be able to sell in the ways that we had been for the last few years until we were notified of that funding cut. And for us, it was about, you know, 10 to 20% of our sales since 2022. And what that looked like tangibly was like taking a monthly delivery of meat to the small, tiny Delaware County food bank. It looked like distributing Thanksgiving turkeys. It looked like doing direct community distributions in Cedar Rapids to primarily immigrant and refugee communities. You know, we're talking about very direct ways in which we were feeding people. And I think it's a pretty basic economic principle that it takes money to make money. And so all the money that was put into that program, we're also recirculating, right? Like, a business like ours is putting $50,000 into paying small USDA inspected processors, to butchers, to produce our meat. So that's $50,000 that's going to another business, that's employing people, that's paying taxes, all these things. And then we're, you know, $50,000 on feed going to another small business in our community that are very few and far between. And so the impact of that cut for us feels dramatic, and for the institutions that we support as well. And so we've been fighting hard. We really believe that the USDA should reinstate that program. And we've spent every extra moment of energy that we have trying to spread the word about that and speaking to our elected officials and writing letters to the Secretary of Ag, and just trying to really make people understand that these are real people impacted. It was a $1 billion cut. $11 million was cut to Iowa directly. And the program was a really important economic development tool that farms like ours need and institutions really need.
0: Yeah, and that's, I mean, truly a uniquely awful and challenging circumstance in this moment. But, you know, it's also one of many challenges that all farmers face at all times. So let me end by asking all of you a simple question, and that is, what keeps farming sustainable to you?
4: I think for me, it's the passion. I remember, I think it was 2 years ago, I think I came down with some sort of a sickness. It might have been COVID, the first time I like ever got that, when everything was, it was really bad. But I remember, like you could have shut my farm down and I would have walked away, and I felt like for that week I couldn't have cared less. And then the sun came up and I was driving the tractor to the field, because when you farm, even if you don't feel like doing it, you're doing it because it has to be done when it needs to be done. And I just remember going to do some cultivating and it was back. All the passion was back. Everything was back. I just couldn't have thought of anything better to be doing with my life. It's that. It's that passion that's always there, and that's what keeps me going.
0: Right on.
1: I think for me, the community support, and that's even beyond just like our local community or community in Iowa. We actually ship our products nationwide. And just having that support, it really keeps us going.
3: Mm. And I love a challenge. I just like, every day is like hard, but hard in a good way. There's always something new to think about. I feel like it's like a constant exercise in problem solving. And I think like what TD said, it takes a special kind of person. And for me, being in this like highly complex environment, like actually feels just right.
0: Yeah. I love that. Well, we need you. So I'm glad you all feel this way. Ladies and gentlemen, TD Holub, Shay and Anna Peshek. Thank you all so much.
5: Thanks for having us. Yeah.
6: That's TD Holub of Garden Oasis Farm and Anna and Shay Peshek of Over the Moon Farm, both in Coggin, Iowa. So now we go from the folks who raise and produce food to folks who put it on a plate. So while I was in Iowa City, I loved basking in the Midwestern college town vibe with its, you know, funky cafes and literary dive bars with late night burgers. And of course, one of the best bookstores ever, Prairie Lights. But it's also home to one of the most charming bakeries I've ever come across. And in nearby Cedar Rapids, we enjoyed a meal that really highlighted how wonderful Iowa produce is. So we brought some of those culinary leaders of Iowa to the stage to get their stories of how they came to do what they do and how they've been hand in hand with their community, their customers, and the people they buy from. Jamie Powers is the owner and executive chef of Deluxe Bakery in Iowa City, over 20 years in business, offering fantastic French, Lebanese, and American-inspired breads and pastries. And Carrie and Andy Schumacher are the owners of the wonderful restaurant Cobble Hill in Cedar Rapids. Andy was recognized in both 2015 and also in 2025 as a semi-finalist for a prestigious James Beard Award for Best Chef in the Midwest, and the only chef in Iowa to be so recognized. Let's get to the stage with them.
0: So you have very different operations, a fine dining restaurant, a neighborhood bakery, but you actually share a lot in common in your stories, including how you all grew up here. You're all Iowa grads. You all left Iowa to start your culinary careers in earnest before deciding to come home for family and to start your businesses here. So I'm going to start by asking all of you the same question. What did you think it was going to be like opening your business here? And how wrong were you?
7: Okay, I'll start. I knew what it was going to be before I opened it. And it's everything I thought it was going to be, truly. Now.
0: So not wrong at all is what you're saying. Nailed it.
7: No. I thought it would be people coming in and out of a neighborhood space and community members coming together. The things that went wrong, the fire, the ghost, COVID...
1: The ghosts.
7: So many things go wrong, but overall, it's what I thought it was going to be, and that's the truth.
0: I love that.
7: Yeah.
0: Living
7: there's
0: your, you're living your dream.
7: Things wrong.
0: Living your dream. Carrie and Andy?
5: Yeah, I was thinking about this too, and there's so many things I could say about this, I think. I won't say all of them. I really honestly didn't know if we would succeed at what we were going to do. The concept for what we did at that time when we opened in Cedar Rapids, it felt a little out of the realm of, you know, success, I think. Not that what we were doing was really out of the box too much, but I think for the area at the time, you know, we were kind of starting that in Cedar Rapids. And so what surprised me was that we get this crew in, right, and this team, and the wealth of knowledge of our team and everybody and the passion from all of these individuals and how that can help spread the vision to everybody and create that success and energy of the restaurant. I also didn't expect that the joys of the restaurant would be what they would be. Mm. Working with people and learning from each other every day. You know, I thought a restaurant, you know, we're serving food, we're creating experiences, but I don't think I understand the impact that guests and all of the people that have worked for us and everything that they've brought to the place would have such an impact on my life.
0: That's interesting.
5: On a deeper level.
7: I would agree. I wouldn't have anticipated what my staff has brought to the plate and to the community these 21 years.
0: That's great.
7: Yeah.
0: And Andy, what about you? What were you envisioning? And
4: I think,
0: it sounds like everyone nailed it.
4: Yeah. I think one of the things that were really kind of a revelation to me was how many different iterations of the restaurant there was going to be. You know, when we opened, I had a couple of people in the kitchen that I had known that were friends or former colleagues. And after 12 or 13 years, there's these different waves of life that the restaurant has from different groups of people. And as those different people come, everyone's adding something to what Cobble Hill is.
0: Yeah.
4: Yeah.
0: And as I understand it, when you and Carrie met as college students, you were actually planning going into medicine.
4: This is true.
0: So what got you into cooking, and how mad are your parents?
4: Well, a funny story I like to say that I stole from my father is he was a carpet layer. They had a carpet store, my parents, and he used to tell this joke where he's like, well, I was either going to be a surgeon or a carpet layer, and I just flipped a coin because I knew I wanted to work with knives, and I ended up being a carpet layer. So I'll steal it and use it. You know, I was going to be a chef or a doctor, but I was, you know, we met at Iowa, and I had finished undergrad, and I was kind of getting ready to enter that world and studying for the MCAT, took the MCAT and working at the hospital, the university, and got into cooking as a hobby. And we ended up moving to New York City together and going to culinary school.
5: I was always surprised that he made that transition, but it made a lot of sense because of the science behind, you know, cooking. It was just kind of a harmonious little leap.
0: as a true cooking nerd, I really feel that for sure, the science of it. But you moved to New York City, you lived there for several years, go to culinary school, and again started working in restaurants there. But your restaurant, it is named after a neighborhood in New York City called Cobble Hill. But to my experience last night, it doesn't have like a stereotypical big city feel. So, well, Carrie, let me ask you, as the general manager, like what is your inspiration for like the decor and the feeling you're trying to?
5: Well, yeah, that's a good question. So we named it at Cobble Hill for the neighborhood in Brooklyn because so many of the restaurants that we would go to when we lived there, they were all so very welcoming. You know, doors would be open, French doors or French windows, and the menus were all wonderful, all different, all unique. But you could be dressed up for a night on the town, or you could be walking down the street with your carriage, your baby carriage, and walk in, and you could get the same exact experience as, you know, the folks sitting next to you that were, you know, out for a special occasion. And so I really wanted, first of all, when you came into Cobble Hill, to feel like that, to feel like it could be a place for every single person. Just enjoy good food and good wine, good company, have a wonderful experience. And the decor was definitely influenced by a little bit of that too. The brick, the brownstones from Brooklyn. There were string lights on our favorite brownstones. And it was just all of these little inspirations, you know, tidbits that we collected when we lived there that we wanted to bring to the restaurant.
0: Mm-hmm. And Andy, how do you describe the culinary style of the restaurant?
8: Well, I think after we had moved to New York, that kind of farm-to-table movement had just been getting going and started. And so that was like super inspirational to me and like a revelation, because it was this kind of like cooking with the seasons and cooking with what you had in that moment and a sense of time and place. And when you actually start going down that road and start meeting the farmer who does this and like having a personal relationship with people who are raising animals and doing that kind of stuff, especially in Iowa, we really have a strong like seasonality.
0: Yeah.
8: And so every year I think all of us can relate to this, like, you know, when the first lilacs come out or the first hints of summer or the first leaves start to fall, that's happens with the ingredients too. It's like, hey, the first pumpkins are coming in or the first asparagus, and you're like, oh, we did this cool dish last year with asparagus, and it like gets you kind of excited to like have that like cyclical like memory thing.
0: Yeah,
8: of it,
0: like taste that thing.
8: Yeah. And it's also cool because it's fleeting and you only get to do it for a month, and then like you got to let go of it for another 11 months, which is sweet too. So
6: we're talking to Jamie Powers of Deluxe Bakery and Andy and Carrie Schumacher of Cobble Hill Restaurant. We'll be back with more of our live show from Celebration Farm in Iowa City in just a minute. I'm Francis Lamb, and this is The Splendid Table from APF.
9: 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Good morning to you. Today's Simpatico Award winner is Joaquin Valdez of Cantalone. Thank you so much for listening to KANW. Right now it's 64 degrees in Albuquerque, where the forecasted high today is in the 80s and the low tonight will be in the 50s. It will be breezy and mostly sunny today in Albuquerque with a slight chance of sprinkles this afternoon. Sunset will be at 8:06 tonight and sunrise tomorrow morning will be at 5:59. 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
6: 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I'm Francis Lamb, and you're listening to The Splendid Table. We're coming to you from Celebration Farm in Iowa City today as part of our 30th anniversary tour, and we're learning about the food world of Eastern Iowa with Andy and Carrie Schumacher of Cobble Hill Restaurant and Jamie Powers of Deluxe Bakery. Let's get back to the stage.
0: Well, okay, so now we're talking about like the inspirational part of working with these fleeting ingredients that come to you from small farmers, small producers. But there's an irony too, right? Here in Iowa, amazing agriculture. But as we said, like most of the agriculture is commodity. And it's not these sort of like very personal, it's not about these personal connections. Mm-hmm. It's about a bigger supply chain. Mm-hmm. What are some of the challenges in cooking the way you do, in getting the ingredients you get? Because if the whole system is set up for basically a different economy, and now you kind of have to like create this sort of micro economy.
8: The challenge is you putting in the work to find the people who are doing it. Mm-hmm. And that's the only challenge, because they exist. They're everywhere. There's tons of people. We have one of our farmers who was a guidance counselor at a high school in Prairie who decided to start growing vegetables and came in and he was like, hey, I'm growing this stuff. And he like says, you know, like blessings over his vegetables from what we've heard, right, Jordy? He does. It's true. But he's a great guy, and we've been working with him for 10 years, and we sit down with him in January and he's like, what do you want me to plant? And so these people, I mean, there's these... You're in your own little like world, and like if you put the energy into finding them, they're there.
0: Yeah, it's relationships. Jamie, yeah. Let me turn to you.
10: Okay.
0: So this morning we came to your bakery for a delicious breakfast. I think we were there for maybe 20 minutes on a random Thursday morning. And
10: yeah.
0: In that 20 minutes, already there were two of your former employees.
10: Oh, yeah.
0: A friend. Also yeah. Your own son, who just like dropped by for a cup
10: of
0: coffee.
10: Yeah.
0: And a pastry to take with them. I don't think I saw you charge a single person for any food or drink.
10: God, no. No.
0: Are you sure you're running a business and not a clubhouse? How are you still here?
10: Oh, God. We have wedding cakes. We have, let's see here, guys. We have wedding cakes. We have bridal showers. We have holidays. And all of the holidays, all of the wedding cakes, all of the specialty cakes that we get emailed to us support that cup of coffee that I can hand to a friend. So, yeah, it happens. It happens.
0: Well...
10: It happens all the time.
0: It's clear that you think of your place as a place for community,
10: yeah.
0: A place of community.
10: Yes.
0: But since you mentioned the wedding cakes, I wanted to ask you about that because, you know, maybe that's the economic lifeline of the business, but it also
10: at times,
0: is the part that allows you to be a part of so many people's weddings, their graduations, their
10: yes.
0: big life moments.
10: Yes.
0: I think you actually literally first met both Andy and Carrie when
10: yes.
0: you were delivering cakes to various places
10: so
0: they
10: wonderful.
0: Were working.
10: It was so wonderful. First of all, you're totally correct. We have been in so many homes represented by our food, be it a holiday, be it Christmas, be it Hanukkah, be it a funeral, a wedding, a bridal shower. I've even done cakes that say I want a divorce.
11: Okay.
10: We've done it all. At Valentine's Day, we do triple X cookies. I know what people like to do behind the closed doors. So we've seen a lot of life moments. But Carrie and Andy, I will never forget when I met Andy. This is true. He was working at this really great restaurant in Mount Vernon called the Lincoln Cafe. Who remembers the Lincoln Cafe? Matt had a wonderful restaurant up at the Lincoln Cafe. He first put us on the map for a James Beard nominee, which was wonderful. I'll never forget that. And I was delivering a cake up there, and Andy was in the back. I had no idea who Andy was. I think you were the sous chef. Is that right?
8: I don't remember this interaction, but yeah, it's true. I was the sous chef.
10: You were the sous chef. And this is when skinny jeans were in for, like, guys.
12: Oh, man.
10: Okay, and Andy was really tiny. I think you were tiny. Not that you're not now, but he had on these skinny jeans. He had on this really cool shirt. I think at that time he had a mustache. And I want to say there was one earring, like a George Michael,
8: not
10: but
8: true.
10: There wasn't. But that wasn't
8: categorically false.
10: Right. Okay, so that's
0: you're taking
10: false.
0: This too far.
10: Yeah, taking it too far. And I came in with this cake, and I was like, hi, and he's like, who are you? And I said, I'm delivering a cake for this client tonight, but we can't put it by the onions or the garlic, you know, because... And he said, we're going to put it wherever we can put it. I said, okay, great. So I found a space in the walk-in, and I left. And then I put two and two together that I'd been working with Carrie. She worked in a hotel downtown, the only hotel at the time that really took weddings. And so Carrie and I would work together for my drop-offs for wedding cakes, and it was wonderful. And within, I think, a year or two, I was doing their wedding cake, and it was so great. And I've known them for so long, and it's just so great to have them as colleagues all these years. Sorry, Andy, I had to paint the picture. It could be wrong.
0: I love that. You know, like famously, like bartenders...
10: Yeah.
0: Like, if you tend bar long enough, you know everyone's life story. I
10: yes.
0: know, like, bakers were kind of the same way. But
10: I do. I know people's patterns in town, especially when you're a full-service bakery, like yeah. that does cakes, cookies, holidays, bread, and breakfast pastry. You know people's life situations from 7 a.m. to 5:30 p.m., 6 days a week, 21 years. So.
0: Well, okay. So... That part is really important to you, having that variety of offerings. And it
7: Yeah.
0: You know, and but it's hard.
7: Yeah.
0: It's hard work, period. But it's hard to staff in terms of finding people who have, you know, this wide range
7: Correct.
0: Of culinary skills. And I would imagine 21 years ago, it was even harder.
7: It was very hard. When I opened first, it was just me. And I had to really start myself, make the food, run out to the front. And then I just trained each person that walked in. But nobody had done a high-level production of baking. And then the right people started to come, and the bakery evolved with the staff, made the bakery, and still does.
0: And to you, the right people also very actively includes, because you've been very intentional about hiring folks with special needs.
7: Yes.
0: Folks who are in
7: yes.
0: sort of like intense life transitions.
7: Yes.
0: Why?
7: I know Andy and Carrie can attest to this. There's the folks in the restaurant industry are there's a mental health. There's always a mental health situation going on in the restaurant industry. We are dealing at times with people that are very vulnerable that don't fit in to a mold. And I started to employ adults with, I like to say, abilities, because the abilities that they bring to the table and that they bring to the bakery are amazing. I started my first year 20 years ago with an employee named Jill. She still works there. She comes 2 days a week, and she folds all of our pink boxes. And she started in a gas station. She has a intellectual, I don't know the correct term. She has an intellectual disability. And she came from loading soda in a gas station fridge to the bakery, where she comes every Tuesday and Thursday. She has never missed a day. And not only folds all of our boxes, but if you go to the bathroom at the bakery, you'll see a poster that has all the names of the staff members and my dogs on it with stickers. And Jill does that. We've continued to work with the university, work with Reach for Your Potential and systems to employ more adults with abilities. And it's just fabulous. It's like awesome. And it makes the day better for everybody. Yeah.
0: I love that. And it is, again, it's a part of recognizing your community around you and having
7: yes.
0: a wide view of who is our community.
7: Yes.
0: Let me end sort of in the way I started, with a question for all of you. So you all moved back to Iowa from somewhere else to have your businesses, be close to your family, to raise your families here as well. I believe you've also all had your own children working in your business at one point or another.
7: Oh my God, yes.
0: So the question is, what would you say to your kids if one day they came up and said to you, you know what, I want to go into this industry?
3: Oh man, we were just talking about that with our daughter. What would we say?
8: You go first.
3: Gosh, I don't know.
7: No. I'm kidding. I'm joking.
3: Oh, gosh. I think I would tell them to think about it. I would, you know, a couple of them have already grown up there, so they've seen everything. They've seen the blood, sweat, the tears, literally all of those things, and they've seen the joys between us as partners running the business. They've seen the hard times between us as a partner running it. And I'm saying this too because our oldest daughter right now is her longtime partner is thinking about going into the industry, and you know they hope to be together one day. So she's kind of like, oh my gosh, am I going to be doing exactly what you guys are doing? And she's in public health, and she's like, no way. But at the same time, she wants to make a difference and do something. And I told her, you know, I was going to be a teacher, right, or a guidance counselor. I wanted to do the same thing, and what I have found in doing what we're doing is we make a difference daily. You know, people come to the restaurant to celebrate, to grieve, to just do everyday things that, you know, are just normal. And so I think I would tell her that, because that's something that's important to her. But it's hard. It's hard work, and it won't always be what you think it's going to be, but
5: the people that you come across in the industry is, it's unmatched between your staff and your guests. You know, the love and the talent that you experience is wonderful. So, but maybe also just don't do it. So, I don't know. Yeah.
8: You're next.
7: Okay. I've thought about this. I would tell both my kids, first of all, you're starting at the bottom. And I have this thought that when you start at the bottom, at the end of the day, you're still at the bottom, meaning you do everything. You start washing dishes. You start cleaning out the freezer, scraping the fridge floor, because at the end of the day, when you're an owner, you're doing the same thing that you started with. So if you can start at the bottom and finish at the bottom, you're good. Yeah. So that's what I would tell them, and if that's what you want, it is so rewarding in so many other ways. And that is why my 17-year-old son, I have busing downtown at a wonderful restaurant. So he knows what it is. And her Andy's son last night was doing all the dishes at their restaurant.
0: Andy, what would you say?
8: I would say if you want to develop a really high sense of agency, then you should go for it, because I was thinking what Jamie was saying, especially if you're an owner operator, you better learn how to fix plumbing, you better learn how to maybe rewire something. You know, if there's a problem, it's not like, oh, there's a problem, it's how do I fix a problem. There's always an answer, there's always a way to do it. And I feel like that's a lot of the rewarding part of it, is like, it's like I feel like being in a restaurant, what we do, it's like a performance art. It's like every day, like you literally have to perform. Yeah. You have to it's getting on stage and making things happen, and like it's just a different skill set, and like that just develops such a sense of self and such a sense of self-reliance. And like I feel like for our children, we've really given that to them, and I can see that in them, you know, all three of them. So it's, if they want to do it, I'd say let's go, I'll teach you how to get it done.
7: So what's the consensus? What are we going to tell them?
5: I know, what are we going to tell them? I don't know.
7: Yeah, it's a little fuzzy.
0: I love that. It also sounds a little bit like farming.
5: Yeah. It is.
4: It's very similar.
0: So thank you all for being here. Ladies and gentlemen, Jamie Powers, Harry and Andy Schumacher.
6: Harry and Andy Schumacher are the owners of Cobble Hill Restaurant in Cedar Rapids, and Jamie Powers is the owner of Deluxe Bakery in Iowa City. 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We had such a good time. 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Thanks so much for hosting us. We had a ball. Thank you for tuning in. I'm Francis Lamb, and this is APM, American Public Media.
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1: 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Labudu. Today on 1A, the White House this weekend organized a day-long event billed as a prayer and praise gathering to rededicate the country to God. 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
2: Live from NPR News, I'm Lakshmi Singh. President Trump is weighing in on the Republican primary race for Senate in Texas, 1 week before the runoff election. Trump is endorsing Texas Attorney General Ken Paxton over incumbent Senator John Cornyn. The president says Cornyn's a good man, but did not support him when times were tough. The winner in next Tuesday's election will face Democratic State Representative James Tallarico, a former educator often viewed on social media invoking scripture in challenging GOP-backed policies that he is viewed as marginalizing of vulnerable populations. NPR's Domenico Montanaro is following primary elections today in six states.
3: Tonight, we're going to see results from Senate primaries in Alabama and Georgia, where the Republicans, they're all trying to out-MAGA each other. Georgia is going to be particularly important to watch because it's a really important Senate race with Democrat John Ossoff as the incumbent. Republicans would really love to flip that seat, but the Republican primary electorate in Georgia is very conservative and very different than the general election one, which has become much more purple.
2: NPR's Domenico Montanaro reporting. Russian President Vladimir Putin has arrived in Beijing to meet Chinese leader Xi Jinping. Two-day visit. Putin's trip comes days after China touted more stable relations with President Trump. Here's NPR's Jennifer Pack.
4: Russia's President Putin calls President Xi an old friend in a video he sent to the Chinese people ahead of his visit. In it, he praises what he calls truly boundless potential of Russia-China relations. China has become Russia's lifeline, increasing trade between the two since the Russian invasion of Ukraine, though the Chinese deny supporting Russia's war effort. In addition to deals, a Kremlin spokesperson says Putin hopes to hear firsthand information about Xi's recent meeting with President Trump. While for China, Russia's energy resources are important as the Strait of Hormuz remains effectively closed. Jennifer Pak, NPR News, Shanghai.
2: A wildfire in rural southeast New Mexico that started when a medical flight crashed has burned nearly 25 square miles. NPR's Jeff Brady reports about 700 people are battling the fire north of the Capitan Mountains in the Lincoln National Forest.
5: A small medical plane crashed in the rural area 75 miles west of Roswell last Thursday. Four people were aboard. The flight crew and medical personnel all died in the crash. The Federal Aviation Administration and National Transportation Safety Board are investigating. The crash sparked a small fire that quickly grew. Dry, windy conditions helped the fire double in size between Sunday and Monday. The steep, rugged terrain has made it difficult to fight the forest fire. Authorities evacuated the sparsely populated area. Jeff Brady, NPR News.
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7: You are listening to KANW News. I'm Marianne Hatchett. By late June, giving birth at Los Alamos Medical Center will no longer be an option for expecting mothers. The 47-bed acute care facility, which is the sole hospital in Los Alamos County, announced plans late last month to discontinue labor and delivery services. Instead, it has partnered with Presbyterian Española Hospital and Christus St. Vincent Regional Medical Center in Santa Fe to send birthing patients elsewhere. According to the New Mexican, the move, the latest in a series of painful contractions in obstetric care for New Mexico patients, particularly those who live in rural areas, sparked disappointment and fear among Los Alamos parents and patient advocates. Expectant mother Nicole O'Daniel, who'd rather have her baby in Los Alamos, started an online petition pressuring the hospital to reverse the decision that has more than 200 signatures. Christy McBride, executive director of Firstborn Los Alamos, a local home visiting program, said the change in service this is already pushing some local families to establish prenatal care in Española or Santa Fe in anticipation of birthing there. That distance, she said, could result in delays in diagnosis or accessing support services, even in New Mexico's healthiest and wealthiest county. Los Alamos Medical Center spokesperson Andrew Cummins wrote in an email to the New Mexican, the shift in services was a model change, not a closure or withdrawal of obstetric care, even though the hospital will no longer provide inpatient labor and delivery. Cummins added it stemmed from a declining number of births at the hospital as well as physician and nursing labor shortages. This is KANW.
8: Thank you for joining us on KNW. I'm Brenda Yeager. It's 11:06. Currently, the temperature in Santa Rosa is 61, Gallup 63, Grant 66, Las Vegas 50, Santa Fe 60, Taos 64, Los Alamos 58. It's 66 degrees in Albuquerque. Welcome to 1A on KNW, New Mexico Public Media, and KNW is number one public radio station in New Mexico.
9: I'm Nyla Boodoo. This is 1A. And this is what the National Mall in Washington, D.C. sounded like on Sunday.
10: Woven into the fabric of America is a deep and persistent belief that we cannot persevere on our own. That we need God.
11: This is God's country, and you can't celebrate God's country without celebrating God. There's no better way to kick off the birthday than this. So, God bless America.
12: That is so important, this divine reset. I came in from Texas just to be a part of this.
13: Whatever walk in life or whatever denomination that you are in, it's good to be an American.
14: So we know what God can do. But here's what we are to do. Sanctify yourselves.
9: Thousands attended a day-long conservative prayer gathering billed as a rededication of the U.S. as one nation under God for our nation's 250th birthday. The event was a public-private partnership backed by the White House and notably absent non-Christian voices of faith. Apart from one Jewish rabbi, all the speakers were Christian, most were evangelical, some were Trump cabinet members and lawmakers, which has us asking, what does one nation under God mean today? How should we understand the separation of church and state and freedom of religion and what our founders intended? Does the America of 2026 represent what our founding fathers wanted it to be? For today's show, we have moved out of the studio and we're coming to you from the Katzen Arts Center at American University. We're in front of a live, in-person, and virtual audience in partnership with Religion News Service. Welcome, everybody. Thanks to all of you for being here. To start off, let's break down the events of the weekend with Jack Jenkins, national reporter for Religion News Service based in Washington. He covers the intersection of religion and politics and is also the author of American Prophets, The Religious Roots of Progressive Politics and the Ongoing Fight for the Soul of the Country. Jack, thanks for being here.
15: Thanks so much for having me.
9: As always, we want the audience, we would love to hear from you about whether you think the president is rewriting the story of our nation's founding. You can email us at 1a@wamu.org. Jack, Sunday's program included Defense Secretary Pete Hegseth, Vice President J.D. Vance, Secretary of State Marco Rubio, House Speaker Mike Johnson. I was there for much of the day, as were you. And I will say,
1: when I heard many of the Christian pastors, with a few notable exceptions, taking pains to say that they supported diversity in other religions, the politicians that were there, including Senator Tim Scott and Speaker of the House Mike Johnson, who gave a prayer, had much more pro-Christian and overtly Christian messaging. From your perspective, what was the overarching message of the day?
15: Yeah, I think it was very clearly, the comments that you had earlier, those clips, I do think are emblematic of both what was conveyed from the stage and what was received by those in the crowd. It was this linking of religion in general to the American founding and the American story, Christianity in particular, and conservative Christianity even more in particular to that American story. That's why we heard several, like you mentioned, the politicians. Pete Hegseth actually recounted a story of George Washington kneeling and praying at Valley Forge. That story has actually been dismissed.
1: Not factually accurate.
15: Right. It's been dismissed by historians for a long time, but he was linking it as, just like George Washington, we should pray like this today. We heard similar comments made by Marco Rubio, the Secretary of State, and as you mentioned, Mike Johnson, just kind of linking American history to Christians in particular and faith in general as this sort of melding of American identity and a religious identity. And I should note that most of these comments were delivered from a stage that had a giant projected Christian cross in the center of it.
1: So there were thousands of people in attendance. I will say for a very hot day, it was in the 90s, and people were there out on the mall all day. What did you hear from the people you talked to?
15: Yeah, so the people who I spoke with had come from all over. Folks had flown in and driven in from, far-flung states to be a part of this. I spoke to three women outside who were waiting in line. You all had One Nation Under God shirts on. And when I asked them why they were here, they mentioned that they thought that rededicating America to God was in fact long overdue. They saw this as an important step. But I'll note it was really interesting that they followed that by saying, I'm here to support my president, referring to President Donald Trump. And that came through a lot, that there was a lot of MAGA hats and things like that that were also sprinkled through the crowd. And that was happening alongside folks who had very emotional religious responses to this, who said that they believe that this version of history resonates with them both as an American, but also as a Christian, that they what they hear preached in their own pulpits about American history links to their own personal understanding of faith. And so you saw people as they were walking into the crowd with hands raised in prayer. We saw people kneel together to pray together. And while they were wearing clothes, they were emblazoned with red, white, and blue. So it was really kind of a synthesis of that that I was hearing from any number of people in the crowd.
1: We're also hearing from you. Gemma emails, the issue is not whether America should be a Christian nation, but whether the president appears to be leveraging the support of the Christian church without meaningfully engaging with it. At times, it seems he is so confident in that support, he does not feel the need to show up or participate or even to convincingly demonstrate his faith. I should note, the president was not there on Sunday after touting this event. Organizers played a video of the president reading a passage from the Bible that he had recorded for another event a few weeks ago. We will get to more of the president in a moment, but who else was notable for not being there?
15: Yeah, I mean, the speakers who were on the stage were overwhelmingly evangelical Christians, both faith leaders and pastors who were evangelicals, as well as, and a lot of those evangelicals, I should note, were often advisors or supporters of President Trump. Many of the government leaders were also evangelical Christians. There was some Catholic representation. We had one cardinal and one bishop who were on stage, as well as some entertainers and political figures who were Catholic, but you didn't see any mainline Protestant figures who were up there, which is interesting given that, this is supposed to commemorate the 250th anniversary of the Declaration of Independence, and disproportionately represented in the signers of the Declaration of Independence were actually what we would call now mainline Protestant denominations. There were Black Protestant speakers, but leaders from traditionally and historically Black Protestant denominations were notably absent. In fact, the Progressive National Baptist Convention, which once claimed Reverend Martin Luther King as its one of its members actually issued a statement the day before suggesting that the event was emblematic or of white Christian nationalism. So you didn't see those numbers. You also didn't see much representation, if at all, from members of the Church of Jesus Christ of Latter-day Saints, which is actually one of the most reliably Republican religious groups in the country. And of course, you know, there was one Jewish rabbi, but you didn't see anything of any representation from Muslim Americans, indigenous spiritual practitioners, Hindus, what have you. It's very much overwhelmingly not only Christian, but evangelical Christian in particular.
1: So this was part of Freedom 250, which is not to be confused with America 250, and which is the bipartisan and congressionally mandated that sponsored actually another event on Saturday called the Good Neighbors America event, which did have many faith groups and did not get as much attention as the president's service on the mall on Sunday. What should we know about that and other things that happened over the past weekend, other ways we saw faith groups coming out?
15: What I think is really interesting about this as a religion reporter is like what gets counted as a religion story, right? Like, as you noted, there were definitely faith leaders there. There was also a significant protest in March that was faith-led in Selma, in Alabama, pushing back against the gutting of a provision of the Voting Rights Act that happened recently. And that was, you know, the civil rights movement, even people said at this Freedom to Rededicate 250 event, mentioned this religious elements of the civil rights movement, how crucial faith was to that effort. But there wasn't any mention, for instance, of the fact that the Voting Rights Act had just had a significant provision gutted, and the Voting Rights Act is, of course, one of the seminal achievements of the civil rights movement. So it's interesting, like, that this event is covered as a religious gathering, and that this is where religion is happening in America, as it were, whereas the gathering you mentioned, as well as these protests, don't tend to get the same level of attention as religion stories. Now, that's not true at a religion news service, of course, but I think that that is, it is equally as notable to me that the religious actors are operating in those spaces as well.
1: We just have about a minute before we go to a break, but I wanted to quickly ask you a quote, put a quote to you about the U.S., saying that the U.S. is, quote, more religious than secular Americans claim and less religious than Christian nationalists would have us believe. That's from Matthew Avery Sutton, a professor of history at Washington State University,

0: nationalists would have us believe. That's from Matthew Avery Sutton, a professor of history at Washington State University, who spoke to RNS's Bob Smetana about this. I wonder if the data backs that up.
1: Yeah, we do. We have seen that for quite some time. More than 60% of the country is Christian in general, then significant other percentages are religious. But we do have a substantial population of religiously unaffiliated. I've often joked with Democrats in particular that when they run for office, they often have to politic to the most and least religious Americans at the same time. And while Republicans have a significantly higher percentage of religious Americans in their clientele, people who self-identify as Republican, they actually have a significant sliver of non-religious Americans as well. The reality is that it's significantly more complicated than any of these tidy narratives would want us to believe.
0: So we are going to get past some of those tidy narratives and go into some of the nuances of that. We do have to take a quick break. We're going to be back with more to come with Jack Jenkins, national reporter for Religion News Service. We're also hearing from you. Nicholas emailed us. We have freedom of religion in the U.S. Our country was founded where everyone can worship however they feel. And Tim says, I'm a devout Christian and a full-time youth pastor. I found the National Prayer Service event to be an absolute disgrace. I'm a firm believer in the separation of church and state, and the event this past Sunday was just idolatry on full display. Keep the questions and comments in coming. You can email us 1a@wamu.org. Coming up, legal and government scholars from several faith traditions are joining us. I'm Nyla Boodoo. This is 1A.

0: You're listening to KANW. I'm Brenda Yeager. Today's Simpatico Award winner is Joaquin Valdez of Canelone. Thank you so much for listening to KANW. Today, it's National Devil's Food Cake Day. Have you ever noticed how many national days celebrate food and especially sweets? It's also Celebrate Your Elected Officials Day and Plant Something Day to encourage people to plant a seed, bulb, or seedling as a simple act of environmental engagement. On this day in 1925, African-American minister, civil rights activist, and black nationalist Malcolm X was born in Omaha, Nebraska. And on this day in 1963, Martin Luther King Jr.'s letter from Birmingham Jail was published. Written while he was in prison for protesting segregation, it became a seminal text for the American civil rights movement. Coming up this weekend, Memorial Day weekend is the unofficial kickoff to summer. It's time for cookouts, all the while reflecting on the meaning behind the holiday, the men and women who gave their lives to defend American freedom. There's also a national moment of remembrance, an annual one-minute moment of silence that takes place at 3 p.m. local time on Memorial Day. Established by Congress in 2000, this moment encourages Americans to pause their activities and reflect on the high cost of freedom. 1A continues on KANW. 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
2: I'm Nyla Boodoo. This is 1A. There's a long-running debate over the founders' intentions for religion in the United States, and it's once again been thrust into the spotlight as we approach the 250th anniversary of the Declaration of Independence. This weekend, on the National Mall in Washington, D.C., the White House organized a national jubilee of prayer, praise, and thanksgiving, and a ceremony that overwhelmingly featured conservative Christian religious leaders and members of the Trump administration. Here are J.D. Vance, Marco Rubio, and Speaker of the House, Mike Johnson.
3: The morality and religion that formed the American consciousness

0: We're decidedly Christian, founded upon the principles and the divinity of Jesus Christ.
1: America is still a young nation measured against the record of history. And from the beginning, we have carried the belief that our country represents something new in the world. But the soul of our nation has always been rooted in an ancient faith.
2: We hereby rededicate the United States of America as one nation under God.
3: But what does that mean for Americans of non-Christian faiths? And is the president promoting Christian nationalism rather than religious freedom? We're broadcasting in front of a live and virtual audience from the Katzen Auditorium at American University for this special show in partnership with Religion News Service. Here with me now, Asma Uddin is scholar of religious liberty and Muslim identity in America. She's an assistant professor of law at Michigan State University and also the author of When Islam Is Not a Religion. Asma, thank you for being here with us.
4: Thank you for having me.
3: Mark David Hall is a professor at Regent University's Robertson School of Government. He's also the author of Did America Have a Christian Founding? Separating Modern Myth from Historical Truth. Mark, welcome.
5: Thank you.
3: And Jeffrey Rosen, CEO Emeritus of the National Constitution Center, a professor of law at George Washington Law School, and a contributing editor of The Atlantic. Jeff, welcome back to 1A.
6: Great to be here.
3: So there's no specific reference to any religion in the Constitution beyond the date, quote, in the year of our Lord, 1787. It does forbid religious tests for office holders, and the First Amendment of the Bill of Rights guarantees religious freedom and forbids establishment of any religion. We're going to get into all of that, but I'd love to just first hear your reaction to what we heard from the Vice President, the Secretary of State, and the Speaker of the House, given especially the lens all three of you have as scholars of American history and the Constitution. Asma, can I start with you?
4: Yeah, I mean, you noted that I wrote a book called When Islam Is Not a Religion, and it was rooted in, one, my work on religious liberty, including at the Supreme Court, and, you know, absolutely an advocate for broad religious liberty, but at the same time noticing that there was this pattern where religious liberty was being, at least outside the courts, being advocated for one religion, or certainly thinking about certain faiths that were going to be excluded. And sort of came to me most prominently, most clearly when I was working on a case that essentially talked about Islam, where the argument in court was that Islam is not a religion. And so land use protections do not extend to Islam. And once I kind of noted that in its explicit form, I noticed the many ways that it was coming up in sort of less explicit ways. And I think when I hear this clip, that's exactly what I'm thinking about. Like, in the one hand, you have these like very sort of obvious attempts to carve out who gets the protections and who doesn't. But then you also have this language that is more structural, right? When he's talking about like morality, it is in this country is largely rooted in one religion. It's rooted in Christianity. I mean, the quote by J.D. Vance, he said exactly that, like singling one out. It basically says, are rededicating this country to this particular vision. And those are the people who belong, and everyone else is just a guest. And I think the incident in San Diego yesterday and many other incidents tell us that not a very welcome guest.
3: We did just get this email from Susan who said the prayer event happened on Sunday. On Monday, a shooting occurred at the San Diego Muslim Center, killing three. Why are we not surprised? Susan, thanks for sharing that. Mark, your thoughts on what you heard from that clip we just played.
5: Sure. I think if we want to understand the American founding, we have to understand the context. In the late 18th century, about 98% of Americans of European descent are Protestant, 2% are Roman Catholic, and you have about 2,000 Jews in four or five American cities. And for them, they're just assuming a Christian environment. Jim Hudson of the Library of Congress used to speak of the founder's syllogism, that if we want a Republican form of government, we must have a moral people. If we want to have a moral people, we must have a religious people. In their imagination, religion equaled Christianity. But I think it's broader than that. And you can we're obviously a far different country today. And it's very reasonable to ask, is it not possible that other religions, other faith traditions, can generate the sort of morality necessary for a Republican form of government? I think that it certainly is. The founders clearly wanted a robust understanding of religious liberty that protects all Americans. So we have Article 6, Prohibition on Religious Tests. You have George Washington's wonderful letter to the Hebrew congregation in Newport, Rhode Island, where he makes it crystal clear that Jews in America have a right to the free exercise of religion. It's not a grant to the civil state, it's a right.
3: Jeff, your thoughts on what you heard, and then I want to just ask you the big question, right, and have everyone else respond as well. Were we founded as a Christian nation?
6: No, we were not founded as a Christian nation because the core value of the Establishment Clause is that it's not permissible to favor Christianity over any other religion. Now, the founders disagreed about exactly how to treat the question of religious liberty, and Madison, whose views were reflected in the First Amendment, insisted that the government should be non-cognizant of religion. And he developed this view during the central battle of his early career against religious establishments in Virginia. Patrick Henry wants a tax for all citizens to have to support the Christian church. Madison says the tax violates our natural rights of conscience, which are unalienable. There's a shift during the Enlightenment from the old view that we got our ideas of truth from the Pope or the King or centralized authority to the new view that citizens have to make up their own minds, and in order to do that, they need a variety of views about religion and politics to create a plausible marketplace of ideas. And Madison says the opinions of men, being dependent on evidence contemplated by their own minds, cannot be controlled by other men. In other words, I can't give you or anyone the power to control my thoughts because my thoughts are the product of reason and persuasion, not force or violence. So that is why religious freedom of conscience is unalienable. In the debate over the Bill of Rights, Madison fought about whether that broad view of religious freedom, which led him not to issue Thanksgiving proclamations, should, how broad it should be. And people like Roger Sherman, the Puritan theocrat, who Mark David Hall has written the definitive biography of, and I really recommend to you, Sherman likes test oaths in Connecticut. He likes the idea of established Congregationalist church, and he doesn't want Gouverneur Morris to serve as ambassador because he's a heretic. But Madison wins that debate. It's language from Virginia, from George Mason and Madison. So the central idea, this is the most important of the unalienable rights protected by the Declaration of Independence, that you can't tell anyone else how to think, and even if you want to, it won't work because we're products of reason, means that no one religion can prevail over another.
3: Mark, I want to ask you about this. Your scholarship has challenged the idea that, you know, in the, you say that like in the mid-20th century, there was a consensus that most of our nation's founders were deist and created a godless constitution because they wanted to strictly separate church and state. Your scholarship has challenged that in a way, and I think there's a nuance that you like to talk about, whether we were founded as a Christian nation or founded by Christian people. Why do you think that's important, especially given, why do you think the idea that we are a Christian nation in that sense is so important? And why do you think that nuance needs to be talked about?
5: I really do not like the language that America was founded as a Christian nation, because it sounds as if America was founded for Christians, and maybe we'll put up with non-Christians, but maybe we won't. The founders were crystal clear, and I've already mentioned evidence, Article 6, letter to the Hebrew congregation. What I argue in Did America Have a Christian Founding is the founders were influenced profoundly by Christian ideas, in addition to other ideas, classical Republican ideas, Enlightenment ideas, and they created a nation that was to be open for all Americans. In their imagination, I don't think they could imagine America would become as diverse as it did today, as it is today. And if they were to come back, I think they would be shocked, and many would be pleasantly surprised. I think they consciously built a nation that would be open to all, people of all faiths and no faith at all.
3: Asma, Mark, I would love for you to respond to this question that we got from our Zoom room. Connect the dots for us. Why would this administration want to emphasize the connection between Christianity and democracy? What story are they trying to tell?
4: I can't sort of comment on the specific connection that they're thinking about, but certainly it's that, I think it was exactly what I had noted before, that there, in order for us to flourish, our idea of like who belongs is limited to a particular sort of conception of Christianity. I mean, even within Christianity, we're talking about, you know, Christianity versus Islam, but the people mostly on the mall were conservative Christians. Most of them were evangelical. And so it's saying, and to the extent that that maps onto partisan divides, it's also noting that there are progressive Christians and all a number of different minority interpretations of Christianity that are not included in this idea of like what America is and what the sort of image or idea of what we want it to be moving forward is.
3: Yeah, Mark, can you connect the dots? And I know that many people think the idea that we're a Christian nation is a central tenet of Christian nationalism. So I want to acknowledge that as well and ask your thoughts on that.
5: Yeah, so there's a lot I could say about that. I have a book on Christian nationalism. I think most of the critics of Christian nationalism vastly overstate the threat. But I think the promoters of Christian nationalism, the Stephen Wolfs, Doug Wilson, are profoundly in error. So I, as a Christian, have critiqued them on biblical and theological grounds, in addition to constitutional and prudential grounds. I have no idea what exactly the Trump administration was thinking, or the officials from the Trump administration was thinking in putting this together. I do think, to the extent to which the founders could have come back and participated in the events of Sunday, probably would have been surprised that there were two Catholics and a Jew speaking. Again, of Americans who are involved in political activities, going to state legislatures, drafting constitutions, ratifying constitutions, they're basically all Protestant, a couple of Catholics in Maryland, all Protestants, and they would have been shocked to see a bishop and a cardinal featured, as well as a Jewish rabbi. Many would have been happy to see that, but that would have been a surprise to them.
3: That's Mark David Hall. We're also talking to Asma Uddin and Jeffrey Rosen. I'm Nyla Boodoo. You're listening to 1A. Asma, we mentioned that there were no Muslim leaders at the day of prayer on Sunday. I want to just ask you a little bit more about the movement, as you've said, to say that Islam is not a religion. Can you give us some specific examples of how you're seeing these legal challenges throughout the U.S.?
4: Yeah. When it first came to my attention, again, it was a case out of Murfreesboro, Tennessee, involving the Islamic Center of Murfreesboro, where the community there sought to build a full-on Islamic center, a mosque and other sort of adjacent facilities. And they were granted a permit, and the permit was challenged in court. And the argument there was that this law called the Religious Land Use Institutionalized Persons Act and generally religious land use protections does not extend to the Islamic Center of Murfreesboro because Islam is not a religion. And those precise words were part of the argument, and the U.S. Department of Justice at the time had to file a brief in that case, and the brief was entirely dedicated to making clear that in the United States, Islam is considered a religion. And so it seemed at the time to be a fringe case, but it caught my attention because the DOJ did make a point to get involved in this tiny little case out of Murfreesboro, Tennessee. And then once I started thinking about it, I realized that it was manifesting in so many different ways. And so the precise claim can sound absurd, but when it gets brought into something such that a major civic organization in the Muslim community is labeled a foreign terrorist organization, when it's, for example, coming up again right now in 2026 in Texas and in Oklahoma and Tennessee, but I think we've heard a lot in what's happening in Texas with this housing development that has a mosque and an Islamic school being labeled by Governor Abbott as a quote-unquote Sharia city. And so it's something that I've been tracing since 2010, and unfortunately is coming back.
3: Mark, what role do you think Christians should be playing in situations like this?
5: I think Christians should be advocating in the public square for the flourishing of the city, for the good of all. And so you think of something like the American Civil Rights Movement, where Christian leaders, reverends but secular or laity as well, out there advocating in the public streets and Congress and state legislatures for justice is absolutely a duty of Christians. And I think Christians should be advocating for the rights of Muslims and Hindus and Sikhs and others. This is a country built for all Americans, not just Americans of one religion.
3: So there's a test, it's called the Lemon Test. Jeff, I want to have you help us understand of this three-part framework that was established by the Supreme Court in Lemon versus Kurtzman. This was a Supreme Court case from 1971 to establish the First Amendment's Establishment Clause. But before we get to the Lemon Test, what is the Establishment Clause? We've heard it referenced a couple times here.
6: Well, the Establishment Clause says that Congress shall make no law regarding an establishment of religion. And the central purpose of the clause was to prevent Congress from setting up a national church and also to prevent it from disestablishing established churches like Anglicanism in Virginia and Congregationalism in Connecticut. And for this reason, and we get to use a great SAT word here, the Establishment Clause was an anti-disestablishmentarianism provision. There's a big debate on the Supreme Court now about what the scope of the Establishment Clause is.
3: That's what I was going to ask you. Right?
6: Yes.
3: How are we seeing this now? Would you say that the test has been largely abandoned by the Supreme Court?
6: Yes, no question about it. Justice Scalia a few years ago talked about it like a ghoul in a horror movie who keeps rising up at the last minute to reassert itself. But recent cases have essentially repudiated it. I have my cheat sheet here. And the Lemon Test originally said that government action has to, one, have a secular purpose, two, neither advance nor inhibit religion as its primary effect, and three, avoid excessive entanglement between church and state. The Roberts Court has largely abandoned this. They see it as unworkable. And the central shift from strict separationism to accommodationism was a case called Kennedy versus Bremerton School District, which involved a coach who was allowed to pray. That was considered a voluntary act, not sponsored by the state. And in that sense, the court embraced a new focus on history and tradition rather than questions about whether there's a secular purpose. History and tradition is the centerpiece of originalism we're seeing in cases ranging from the Second Amendment to abortion, the court asking whether there's a history and tradition supporting the question. The court said that there is a tradition of voluntary prayers. It's also invoked history and tradition to support speeches before town meetings. And the new focus of the court is on coercion and history and tradition rather than on these mushier factors. And that's why the Lemon Test is essentially gone.
3: We'll have more to come with Jeffrey Rosen, CEO Emerita of the National Constitution Center, professor of law at George Washington University Law School. I want to thank also Asma Uddin for joining us, an assistant professor of law at Michigan State University. Thank you, Asma. And Mark David Hall, an author and professor at Regent University's Robertson School of Government and director of the Center on Religion, Culture, and Democracy's Religious Liberty in the States. Mark, thank you. Coming up, how the phrase "one nation under God" has been viewed differently over the course of American history. I'm Nyla Boodoo. This is 1A.

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4: This is KANW. I'm Brenda Yeager. It's 11:39. The high today in Santa Fe is forecasted to be 73, Las Vegas 66, Grant 78, Gallup 74, Santa Rosa 76, Taos with a forecasted high of 71, Los Lunas 85, Rio Rancho with a high of 83, Los Alamos 71, Socorro 87, Española 79, and in Albuquerque, it's 66 right now, where the forecasted high today is in the 80s, and the lows tonight is in the 50s. Sunset will be at 8:06 tonight. It's KANW's general manager Michael Brasher's birthday today. 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
6: In a special episode of 1A in front of a live audience, we're discussing faith in the state of our democracy in partnership with Religion News Service. Once again, we're joined by Jack Jenkins, national reporter for RNS, and Jeffrey Rosen, CEO emeritus of the National Constitution Center and a professor of law at George Washington University Law School. I wanted to start by playing a clip from Minnesota Catholic Bishop Robert Barron on Sunday, because I think it captures well a lot of the sentiment that I heard expressed and some of the things we've been talking about.
7: And I would say, as we reflect on our history, from the founding, through the trials of the Civil War, to the struggle for civil rights, we can see this consistent thread, the conviction that human dignity, equality, rights, freedom, and the rule of law are all grounded in God.
6: Jeff, your thoughts on that?
8: In a sense, it's descriptively correct. The founders were Christians to various degrees, and religion was at the centerpiece of movements ranging from abolitionism to prohibition. But it is just as important to emphasize that the founders believed that the government should not favor one religion or another. Jefferson, in his Virginia Bill of Religious Freedom, which he thought was one of his three most important accomplishments. He put three on his tombstone: that bill, writing the Declaration, and founding the University of Virginia. He didn't even mention the fact that he was president. Said that truth has nothing to fear from error as long as reason is free to combat it. So Jefferson sees no conflict between God and reason, and he insists that you need to hear a range of views about religion, even erroneous ones, so that people can make up their own mind. And Jefferson's views on religion are beautifully summarized in the greatest free speech opinion of all times, written by Louis Brandeis, one of my heroes, who'd been reading Jefferson over the summer of 1926. This is the Whitney versus California opinion. And as a party trick, I think I can do it from memory because I've done it a few times.
6: Oh, now you have to. Go
8: okay,
6: ahead.
8: Here we go. This is Brandeis literally channeling Jefferson almost word for word. Those who won our revolution believe that the final end of the state was to make men free to develop their faculties, and that in its government, the deliberative forces should prevail over the arbitrary. They valued liberty both as an end and as a means. They believe liberty to be the secret of happiness and courage to be the secret of liberty. That's a quotation from Pericles' funeral oration. They believe that freedom to think as you will and speak as you think, that's from Tacitus, are means indispensable to the discovery and spread of political truth. that without free speech and assembly, discussion would be futile, that with it, discussion affords ordinarily adequate protection against the dissemination of noxious doctrine, that the greatest threat to freedom is an inert people, and that public discussion is a political duty. So you see in those gorgeous words all of Jefferson's reasons for protecting free speech. We need it so that we can discover the truth. Citizens have to protect government and criticize their officials. We need autonomy to express our own views, and freedom of conscience is an unalienable right. So for all those reasons, although it's true historically that so many reform movements have been linked to a conception of the divine, it's not just a Christian nation. Even in the Brandeis quote, we heard quotations from Tacitus and Pericles, the ancient Greek and Roman authorities, and the Whig authorities, and the Christians who believe that faith is compatible with reason. So it's complicated, as Mark David Hall says, and it's wrong for any single religion to claim that it has a monopoly on the truth.
6: Jack, you cover the intersection of religion and politics. What have we seen? I think a lot of people hear people say the Trump administration uses overtly Christian language. Can you give us an example of that? Secretary Hegseth also spoke on Sunday via video message. We've heard Secretary Hegseth use very overt Christian language, particularly as we're thinking about the most recent military war against Iran.
9: Yeah, I mean, what we've seen a lot of is different pieces of the administration leaning heavily on religious language in general and Christian language in particular. The two most prominent examples of that are probably the Department of Homeland Security. There's been a lot of religious imagery shared on their social media feeds. For instance, scripture being emblazoned on top of images of DHS agents conducting raids. And then we've also seen, of course, Pete Hegseth at the Defense Department. He is now hosting his own worship service. It is certainly not unprecedented for the Pentagon to host worship services. They have their own chaplaincy corps, but he is hosting what is called on the signs the Sec War, Secretary of War, which is the title he uses, worship service, and is calling in his own he called in his own pastors, actually, because there's multiple pastors that he actually has, to preach and to speak at those events. And again, kind of centering a specific kind of religious imagery in Christianity. And I'll note that...
6: I was going to say, you were actually at... I want to ask about Go ahead.
9: Wait, just one quick thing I did want to say, to note how explicit this can be. I misspoke earlier. I said that there was no Hindu representation. That's not true. Tulsi Gabbard was a late addition to the event on Sunday, and she delivered a video message. During that video message, though, she did not appear to overtly reference her own Hinduism. Instead, she referred to the Lord's Prayer, a Christian prayer. So the religious imagery, particularly Christian rhetoric and imagery, seems to have come across pretty strongly across this administration and its allies.
6: I was going to ask you about a biblical reference that Pete Hegseth made when you were in the room calling the media Pharisees. Can you tell us about that?
9: Yeah, there was a recent press conference at the Pentagon where Pete Hegseth, he has often referenced faith and his faith during these press conferences, often kind of begins them with a sort of mini speech in which he will reference religious themes. And this one, he actually referenced a sermon that had been delivered at Christ Church, D.C., which is technically a worship service that is being run by a church in Moscow, Idaho, that's run by Pastor Doug Wilson, who is a self-described Christian nationalist. And according to Hegseth, during the course of that sermon that was being preached at his church that Sunday, they had made reference to the Pharisees, these biblical figures that are often in opposition to Jesus in the biblical narrative. And then he looked up at the reporters, which included myself, and said, "The press are just like these Pharisees." And I was the one guy in the back, like, furiously typing. I'm like, this is a specific religious reference. But I'm not sure everyone else, all the other reporters got it. But he was clearly, and he has used it since on social media. He has doubled down on this idea that, the press are in fact emblematic of the biblical opponent to Jesus Christ. And that is not something we necessarily would have heard from any number of previous administrations.
6: So let's go back to this idea of under God. I actually did a deep dive over the weekend. I wrote about this on my Substack about the inclusion of the phrase under God in the Pledge of Allegiance, which actually only happened in 1954. Jeff, can you explain a little bit of the context of the phrase under God, what that would have meant in 1954 versus what it meant? You know, we got a question from Mark who's saying, I've heard that Lincoln's use of under God really meant God willing, an expression that his country would be healed after the Civil War rather than a declaration of theocracy. Mark is, of course, referring to the closing sentence of Lincoln's Gettysburg Address in November of 1863. How has this phrase, under God, different generations interpreted it differently, you think?
8: Well, Lincoln is interesting. He was referenced a lot at the rally. He did use a lot of religious imagery. He learned to read by reading the King James Bible by candlelight, so he'd imbued it. On the other hand, his personal faith, although deep, was not conventional, and he was rather elliptical about how orthodox a Christian he was. Remember, if you go back to the founding, Madison, who is the most firm on this question, when he says government should take no cognizance of religion, he refused to issue Thanksgiving proclamations. And in theory, he would have opposed having a minister open Congress. He allowed congressional ministers as a kind of de minimis exception, the idea that it wasn't coercive in any particular way. And over the course of American history, a bunch of those traditions have accumulated, including putting under God on the Pledge of Allegiance. In the 40s, as you said, it meant something very different than it would have to Lincoln and to Madison. The question of whether these references to under God violate the Constitution came up before the Supreme Court a few years ago, and the court held that putting under God on the money doesn't violate the Constitution because it's rooted in tradition. And then there was a really interesting case where the town of Galway wanted to have different ministers from different faiths start their town meetings, and the court upheld that as well on the ground that there was a tradition of ministers in town meetings. So with this history and tradition approach, this court seems likely to approve certain references to under God, even though a strict vision of religion blindness that Madison embraced wouldn't tolerate it. But it certainly did not mean under a single God or a Christian God in a way that it's being used today.
6: We got this comment from a listener. I'm getting tired of hearing about originalism. We inherited a framework from the founders, but much like a story, it no longer belongs to the authors. Governance happens only at the consent of the governed, and the founders are not here anymore to consent. The government should be only what the current people want, and the least of us should have the same basic rights as anyone else. You can keep the questions and comments coming by emailing 1A at WAMU.org. We're talking to Jeffrey Rosen and Jack Jenkins. I'm Nyla Boodoo. You're listening to 1A. Jack, can I ask you about the other side of this? Democrat James Tallarico is running for Senate in Texas. He's a Presbyterian, a seminarian who has directly criticized Christian nationalism, saying that it has distorted his faith. He's made this a big part of his political brand. You've done a lot of reporting and writing on the religious left. Is James Tallarico the new face of this?
9: I think he's certainly one emanation of it, right? I think the interesting thing about the religious left is that it is a, I often describe it as a coalition of coalitions. It is many things at once by design. And I think that's also just true of the left in general. People often try to compare the religious left to the religious right, but there is nothing on the left that occupies the same political might and organization as the religious right. So the left in general focuses a coalition of coalitions of which the religious left is certainly a part. But Tallarico is interesting because, one, I think there's a very real chance he might win in Texas. I mean, that is not in any way prescriptive. I am not predicting an election, we're very clear. I do not do that. But it's interesting how much attention he is getting for his faith. When in many ways he's actually pretty, archetypal for a lot of mainline Christians in the United States. It's notable that there has been a significant pushback to, for instance, this administration's immigration policies from particularly mainline Protestant leaders. The first day Trump was in office, during the inaugural prayer service, he had that sermon preached to him by Bishop Marion Buddy, the Episcopal Bishop of Washington, asking him to have mercy on immigrants, among other groups. And he, that pattern has continued with, some pastors being arrested protesting the Department of Homeland Security actions. We've had, at least one pastor, a couple pastors actually shot in the head and face with pepper balls and pepper rounds, which apparently those are two different things, as I've come to learn, and while processing these administration policies. And so what I have seen over the last year is actually a significantly galvanized religious left that, in terms of the activism space, and in addition to Tallarico, we have multiple other clergy that are running for office, both white mainliners and black Protestant pastors across the country, and within just within the Christian space being really activated. And I've seen significant activism that, bubbling up among Muslim American and Jewish American communities as well. So I would just say Tallarico might be the one getting the most attention, just because flipping Texas would be a significant achievement for Democrats, you know, flipping a Texas Senate seat. But in some ways, it's really interesting how much attention he's getting, given that he's kind of a rank and file mainliner in a lot of ways. Let me put it this way. You could hear a lot of his rhetoric in a mainline Presbyterian seminary if you dropped in. So.
6: Can I ask about your in-depth reporting that you did for RNS this week on the legacy of Thomas Paine? Because as we are talking about founding fathers, Thomas Paine, of course, the English-born political writer who became one of the founding fathers, author of Common Sense 250 years ago, in modern politics, he's become a symbol, but actually for the left.
9: Right. He's gone through a few different political, different groups have aligned with him politically over the course of the years. Ronald Reagan actually cited him a decent amount, but often he is more aligned progressive and activist groups. The reason I ended up writing that piece is because it was striking to me that I was in, for instance, Pete Hegseth's church, that worship service I mentioned earlier, and the inaugural sermon that was preached at when they started that worship service, the pastor went out of his way to speak dismissively about Thomas Paine. And I was like, who is still talking about Thomas Paine? And then of course I was also covering a No Kings rally in which Representative Jamie Raskin stood up there and talked very positively about Thomas Paine. And then I went to the National Conservatism Conference and they again spoke dismissively about Thomas Paine. And that's what's called a trend story. And so I was like, but it's so interesting that, you know, part of it is that he was such a huge influence on the American Revolution. He also was intensely critical of organized religion. He was a deist. He was raised a Quaker, but very much died a deist, and wrote a whole book called The Age of Reason that really kind of, historians argue, kind of sullied his reputation at the end of his career. So he's an interesting, you know, kind of forgotten founding father who was controversial in his own lifetime, but now has kind of had a second life.
6: Jack, can I stop you just because we're almost out of time? And Jeff, I just want to ask you very quickly, are the arguments over Thomas Paine and everyone else that we've been talking about maybe the ultimate expression of the spirited debate our forefathers perhaps hoped we would be having today?
8: Absolutely. The very essence of Madison's view is that you need access to a variety of views in order to ensure that truth can triumph over error. And this is a beautiful example of that. History is complicated. The more you learn, the more exciting it is, the more disagreement you see. But disagreement is not a bug in the system. It's a feature. And civil disagreement is exactly what has sustained the Republic.
6: Thank you so much. Thank you to Jeffrey Rosen, CEO Emeritus of the National Constitution Center, Professor of Law at George Washington University Law School. I want to thank Jack Jenkins, RNS national reporter. Earlier, we heard from Asma Uddin, who's also a fellow at the Freedom Forum, and Mark David Hall, a professor at Regent University's Roberson School of Government. Thank you to our live studio audience for joining us here at Katzen Hall at American University. Special thanks to our virtual audience on Zoom. 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And special thank you to all the RNS and WAMU staff and volunteers who made this event possible. This program comes to you from WAMU, part of American University in Washington, distributed by NPR. I'm Nyla Boodoo. This is 1A.

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1: The war in Iran is straining the region's economies and alliances. Gulf states are scrambling to hedge their bets, and the United States is no longer the steady hand it once was. The Middle East's old power map is being redrawn fast. What happens to the Middle East when the world's most powerful broker stops playing peacekeeper? That's next time on 1A.
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10: This is KANW. I'm Brenda Yeager. It's 12 o'clock. Thank you so much for joining us this morning. Next is AJ Leonard with New Mexico Music after the news, followed by Kevin Otero with more New Mexico Music in the All Request Hour at 5. Linda Sepulveda hosts KANW's New Mexico Music program tonight at 6, followed by Today's Hits with Robert Bennett at 10. Join Gary Dahl this afternoon on KANW 2 for All Things Considered from 3 to 6. There are two graduation ceremonies coming up today in Albuquerque at Tingley Coliseum, Academy at 2, and Albuquerque High School at 6:30. 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
12: Live from NPR News, I'm Lakshmi Singh. Acting Attorney General Todd Blanche is on Capitol Hill today. In testimony before Senate lawmakers, Blanche defended a massive fund created to compensate people affected by what President Trump calls the weaponization of the Justice Department under the Biden administration. Here's NPR's Ryan Lucas.
13: The Justice Department announced the nearly $1.8 billion fund as part of a settlement agreement with President Trump, who in return dropped his lawsuit against the IRS. The department says it will consider claims from people who were victims of weaponization and lawfare. Democratic senators slammed the settlement as a slush fund. Here's Washington Democrat Patty Murray.
14: This is corruption that has never been more blatant or more bright spread. What is happening is you write the check, Trump and his cronies cash it, American taxpayers who are already being whacked with high prices are going to foot the bill.
13: Blanche defended the arrangement and said Democrats and Republicans could submit claims. He also didn't rule out that January 6th Capitol rioters could be eligible to receive payments. Ryan Lucas, NPR News, Washington.
12: Well, at the White House briefing a short time ago, Vice President J.D. Vance was asked if January 6th rioters should be eligible to apply for the nearly $1.8 billion fund.
15: Is a dollar of this money going to the Trump administration? No. Is a dollar of this money going to Donald Trump personally? No. Is a dollar of this money going to Donald Trump's family? No. The people that would get the money are people, some of whom have been prosecuted completely disproportionate to any crime they've ever committed.
12: Vance leading the White House press briefing today while Press Secretary Karoline Leavitt's on maternity leave. Primary contests are underway in six states and ahead of a runoff next week in Texas. President Trump is endorsing State Attorney General Ken Paxton over incumbent Senator John Cornyn. The winner in next Tuesday's election will face Democratic State Representative James Tallarico. The Muslim community in San Diego is mourning the deaths of three people who were shot and killed at a mosque yesterday. The attack is being investigated as a hate crime. NPR's Lydia Kalitri spoke with a leader of the region's Muslim community.
16: Tazeen Nizam is the executive director of the Council on American-Islamic Relations in San Diego. She says the Muslim community there is shaken by the attack, and it could take a long time for people to recover. She also knew Amin Abdullah, who was working as a security guard for the Islamic Center before he was killed.
17: The kids loved him. He stood there smiling every day, welcoming community members, making sure the center was protected.
16: Nizam says she's seen an increasing number of hate incidents and attacks on places of worship in the U.S. each year, and calls on communities to come together and address anti-Muslim rhetoric. Lydia Kalitri, NPR News.
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19: For KANW, I'm Marianne Hatchett. The New Mexico Cancer Center's urology department might shut down if it cannot be adequately staffed in the coming months. The Albuquerque Journal reports in April a urologist left and another is expected to depart in July, leaving the cancer center with no urologist. CEO Barbara McEnany said in a phone interview, when there's a shortage in any specialty, doctors feel overwhelmed trying to help those who need them. She added that the doctors left because of the medical malpractice environment. During a May 6th earnings call, Ardent Health CEO Alfred Lumsdaine said New Mexico is a tough environment for doctors when it comes to dealing with medical malpractice. Ardent Health is the parent company of the Loveless Health System. Lumsdaine said it's become very difficult to recruit positions in the state of New Mexico. From 2024 to 2025, New Mexico saw about a 12.5% decrease in practicing urologists from 63 to 55, according to the American Urological Association. In an attempt to bring in more doctors in March, Governor Michelle Lujan Grisham signed a medical malpractice reform bill into law that Lumsdaine said he was encouraged by. This will create a multi-tiered cap on punitive damages in medical malpractice cases and increase the legal threshold for punitive damages to be awarded in medical malpractice cases once it takes effect on Wednesday, the Journal previously reported. The new law could encourage more urologists to come to New Mexico, McEnany said. 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

KNW, good afternoon. I'm AJ Leonard. That was Lorenzo Antonio in the Sparks. It is 12:11 now on Tuesday nights. You can join Robert Bennett as he spins 4 hours of the top 40 music right here on KNW. Have Isaac Gonzalez coming up next.

0: KNW, that was Margarita by Daniel Lee Gallegos. 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

0: KNW, that was Matt Duran. 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
0: Mostly sunny and breezy today. Albuquerque with a high of 82, Santa Fe 73, Las Vegas 66, Gallup 74, Grant 78, Santa Rosa with a high of 76, Encino 70, Los Alamos 71, Socorro 87, Bernalillo 83, and Espanola with a high of 79. Your current temperature, Santa Rosa 66, Gallup 68, Grant 74, Las Vegas 58, and Encino 61, Santa Fe 66, and Albuquerque with a current high of 73. Those are your current temperatures on New Mexico's First FM.

0: KNW, that was Flor de la Flores by Al Hurricane Jr. That was a song off our quest line from Maddie out in Santa Fe. I hope you enjoyed that song. It is 1:39 now. Quick dedication, wishing a happy 25th anniversary to Ruben and Roberta Grulet from your mom. I hope you have a fantastic anniversary today.
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0: KNW, that was Cuando Vivas, Conmigo by Diablo League. We've got more New Mexico music coming up right after the news with Kevin Otero, so stay tuned for more awesome news.
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6: Hello, this is Ann Brady Romero, your Sandoval County Clerk, reminding you to go vote. 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

0: There's Rick Anaya and the other half on KANW, Déjeme Que Me Emborrache. 2:24, good afternoon, I'm Kevin Otero, nice to have you along. Coming up, music from Ariel Macias. We'll also get to Severo y Grupo Fuego and Lorenzo Antonio, a request for Paso del Norte. That's next.
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2: New Mexico votes, KANW reports. Joe Monahan once again preparing to bring you wall-to-wall primary election night coverage. It all starts at 6:30 Tuesday, June 2nd, with top experts like State Senator Mo Maestas and State Rep Joy Garrett. The race for governor, Holland versus Bregman, and that three-way Republican battle, both on the line election night. The best election coverage is on KANW June 2nd. See you then.
0: Sunny and breezy this afternoon. The threat of rapid fire spread becomes more isolated to the middle, lower, and middle Rio Grande valleys this afternoon. Lows tonight at 54 in Albuquerque and Rio Rancho, 49 expected in Santa Fe. Low at 44 in Encino and Las Vegas, 37 for Gallup, 42 in Grants. Low at 44 to make that 39 in Taos, and 50 tonight in Los Lunas and Belen. Right now it's 70 in Santa Rosa and Gallup, 76 in Krantz, 62 in Las Vegas, and Encino at 66, 68 in Santa Fe, and it's 76 in Albuquerque at New Mexico's First FM.

0: Corazón.
1: There's Jerome Grant on KANW. That's Corazón Duro. It's 2:40. 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On a nice Tuesday afternoon, a happy birthday to the boss. Michael's celebrating his birthday today. And we're going to check in with AJ Leonard in the KANW Music and Merchandise Store.
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0: 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That's Cariño Nuevo.
1: This is for Alonso Mondragon on his birthday today. And this is from his mom and dad, Larry and Yolanda Mondragon from Ranchos de Taos, New Mexico.
0: All right, you got it. 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

0: There's Ernestine Romero on KANW. That's SC. 324, Buenas tardes, I'm Kevin Otero, and on Memorial Day, we'll honor and remember the brave service members who gave their lives in service to our nation. The Albuquerque ceremony will be held at the New Mexico Veterans Memorial Park, 1100 Louisiana Boulevard Southeast. That's on Monday, 10:30 to 2.
1: Last year, Congress enacted deep cuts to food assistance and layered on new work requirements. Many people are having to make do with less.
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0: Partly cloudy and windy tonight with isolated sprinkles. Expect a low tonight of 54 in Albuquerque, 49 expected in Santa Fe, 42 for Las Vegas, 35 expected in Gallup, 41 in Grants, 47 in Santa Rosa, low of 44 for Encino, 50 in Los Alamos, 56 for Socorro, 53 in Bernalillo, and 48 overnight in Española. Currently at 72 in Santa Rosa and Gallup, 79 in Grants, Las Vegas at 63, 66 in Encino, Santa Fe at 71, it's 79 in Albuquerque at New Mexico's First FM.

0: classic from Roberto Mondragon on KANW Mi Carrito Paseado. And tonight at 6, Linda Sepulveda is covering for Paul Roybal with New Mexico music and dedications here at KANW. It's 3:39. Here's AJ in the KANW Music Store.
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0: highways. The proposal is part of the House of Representatives' Surface Transportation Bill. As NPR's Camilla Domonoske reports, EV advocates object that the fee is unreasonably high.
1: The current draft of the highway bill includes an annual EV registration fee of $130 to increase over time to $150. The nation's highway system is partly funded by a gasoline tax, although for many years that tax has not been high enough to cover costs. Because EVs do not need gasoline, EV drivers don't contribute toward highways at all. A small problem for now, but one that will grow as more EVs hit the road. EV advocates acknowledge the need for all drivers to pitch in toward highways, but protest that the House bill's proposed fee would be nearly twice what the average driver pays in gas taxes. Camilla Domonoske, NPR News.
0: The death toll from the ongoing Ebola outbreak in the Democratic Republic of Congo has risen to 131, according to local health authorities. As NPR's Jonathan Lambert reports, more than 500 people are suspected to be sick because of the outbreak.
2: On Tuesday, the head of the World Health Organization said he is deeply concerned about the scale and speed of this outbreak. A rarer species of the Ebola virus, called Bundibugyo, is behind it. Standard field tests often miss this virus, and it's likely that it's been spreading in the region for weeks under the radar. At least one American, a doctor who is working in DRC, tested positive and is experiencing symptoms. The risk to the U.S., however, is low, as Ebola doesn't spread as easily as an airborne disease like COVID. But the risk to Central Africa is high. Because it's a rarer species, there are no approved treatments or vaccines for the virus that's spreading. Jonathan Lambert, NPR News.
0: The NFL is taking the 2030 Super Bowl to Nashville in the Tennessee Titans' new Nissan Stadium. It'll be the first time the game will be held in Music City after a vote from team owners. This is NPR News.
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4: For KANW News, I'm Gary Dahl. A wildfire that sparked in the area of the deadly plane crash in Lincoln County near Capitan has now grown in size. Initial reports after the plane crash indicated the fire size was under 5 acres. However, the Seven Cabins wildfire has now burned over 16,000 acres in the Capitan Mountain Wilderness area in the Lincoln National Forest. There are go status evacuations currently in place from State Highway 246 to the ridgetop of the Capitan Mountains between mile marker 13 and Boy Scout Mountain. There is a set status evacuation north of Highway 246 between mile marker 13 and Boy Scout Mountain. And a four-day undercover operation led to 15 arrests in a child solicitation case, and the New Mexico Department of Justice will prosecute 9 of the suspects. Attorney General Raul Torres announced the arrests for Operation Game Over, a multi-agent effort targeting people suspected of trying to meet a child for sexual activity. All 15 people face charges of child solicitation by electronic communication device. The New Mexico Department of Justice will handle 9 of the cases. Partner agencies will take the others. The operation involved undercover agents with the New Mexico Department of Justice, the Federal Bureau of Investigation, the Bernalillo County Sheriff's Office, and the Albuquerque Police Department, and the Santa Fe Police Department. There's no higher priority for my office than protecting children from those who would exploit them, and we will use every tool, every partnership, every resource available to bring these predators to justice, said Attorney General Raul Torres. The NMDOJ said the suspects contacted decoy accounts of the NMDOJ and partner agencies created. The accounts posed as underage users on sites including Sniffies, Skip the Games, Grindr, MeetMe, and Moco Space. This operation succeeded because law enforcement moved as a single unit, and that's exactly the kind of coordinated response New Mexico deserves. I'm Gary Dahl.
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0: Santiago, Alberto, and Angel Espinosa, Mi Pueblo on KANW. 422. Good afternoon. I'm Kevin Otero. Nice to have you along. Showing a crash on I-40 westbound. It is blocking the right lane just before you get to the river. And thanks to Calvin for that update. No other crashes to report, but construction is slowing down traffic on southbound tramway. It starts about I-40 and backed up almost to Lomas. If you see anything else we need to report, call 505-242-3456.
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0: KANW. Going to be partly cloudy and breezy tomorrow. High of 84 expected in Albuquerque and Rio Rancho. 72 for Santa Fe mañana. Look for 64 in Las Vegas. 73 in Gallup. Grand should reach 77. 68 in Santa Rosa and Encino tomorrow. High of 73 for Taos. 86 expected in Los Lunas and Belen. Currently 73 in Santa Rosa, Gallup, and Santa Fe. It's 77 in Grand, 65 in Las Vegas. Encino at 69, and it's 83 in Albuquerque at New Mexico's First FM.

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0: is Crossroads on KANW. That's Ben Ami. It's 4:42 on your drive home. Still showing that crash on westbound I-40. It's affecting the right lane just before you get to the river. I-40 very slow back to Wyoming, so you probably want to use an alternate route to get to the west side this afternoon. Slow traffic elsewhere. No other crashes. If you see one, call 505-242-3456.
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2: 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Primary election on June 2nd decides who is on the ballot in November. 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
6: 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The very latest results and expert analysis with State Senators Mo Maestas and Heather Bergmans, top consultants Sisto Abeda and Amy Sanchez, the contest for governor, all the statewide races, and much more, all on the line in Campaign 26. 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

0: from examining or prosecuting Trump, his sons, and the Trump Organization's current tax issues, according to a one-page document posted on the DOJ website. And the Council on American Islamic Relations is calling on law enforcement to boost presence around mosques after yesterday's deadly shooting at an Islamic center in San Diego. NPR's Jason DeRose reports.
1: Kerr says the attack in Southern California is the consequence of years of anti-Muslim rhetoric. The group says that as mosques and other Islamic institutions face heightened threats, law enforcement must do more. Kerr wants increased patrols and increased coordination with community leaders to protect worshipers. The civil rights organization is also calling for an end to politicians demonizing Islamic beliefs. It points to, among other things, the creation of an anti-Sharia law caucus in the U.S. House. According to CARE's most recent civil rights report, complaints of anti-Muslim bias are on the rise nationwide. Jason DeRose, NPR News.
0: More than 17,000 people are under evacuation orders as wildfires threaten homes in Southern California. The Sandy Fire in the hills northwest of Los Angeles has consumed more than 1,300 acres. The fire is 5% contained and the cause is under investigation. Firefighters are also battling a blaze on Santa Rosa Island off the Southern California coast. This is NPR News.
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3: For KANW News, I'm Gary Dahl. Albuquerque City Councilors have approved the budget, which appropriates $1.5 billion for operating the city of Albuquerque for fiscal year 2027 after multiple amendments. Throughout Monday's City Council meeting, councilors tried to create balance between proposed budget cuts and ensuring departments and programs are funded properly. The meeting to discuss the proposed budget comes days after the council's committee of the whole said it found an $11.8 million discrepancy in Mayor Tim Keller's proposed budget. The amended budget passed on a 7-2 vote Monday night. Councilors say the final budget prioritizes the city's five-year goals regarding human and family development, public safety, infrastructure, community development, environmental protection, and governmental effectiveness. The U.S. Senate narrowly confirmed Steve Pierce, former U.S. Representative of New Mexico and former Republican Party leader, to serve as director of the Bureau of Land Management. The Senate voted 46-43 to confirm Pierce through Congress. Pierce served as the second congressional district for more than a decade, from 2003 to 2009. The Democratic Party of New Mexico responded, saying Steve Pierce's record of consistent failure and anti-environmental position makes him a terrible choice to run the Bureau of Land Management. Pierce has a long record of opposing public lands and environmental protections and can be counted on to give the oil and gas industry free reins to do as much harm as they want. I'm Gary Dahl.
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0: There's Juan Ortega on KANW. That's Padre Querido. It's 525, showing crashes. Westbound I-40 at Carlisle is blocking the left lane, and the backup starts at about San Pedro. Crash on the west side on westbound Montaño at Unser. Also showing a crash on southbound Tramway and Lomas, and up at Unser and Southern in Rio Rancho. Anything else you see, or if you'd like to make a request or a dedication on the 5 o'clock All Request Hour, call 505-242-3456.
1: Fire weather days occur when a combination of hot, dry, and windy conditions linger for at least 2 hours in a given day. Since 1973, those days have risen significantly in many counties across the Mountain West. Caitlin Trudeau is an applied climate scientist with Climate Central.
2: There's some places that now see 2 more months of fire weather conditions each year compared to the 70s. And that's 2 more additional months.
1: The increase in fire weather days is especially dramatic in Arizona, Nevada, and New Mexico. Much of Colorado and parts of Utah, Wyoming, and Idaho also saw significant increases. Such days not only heighten the risk for wildfires, they can also lead to other consequences, including power shutoffs and unhealthy air quality alerts. In Las Vegas, I'm Yvette Fernandez, the Mountain West News Bureau.
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0: Partly cloudy and breezy tomorrow. We're expecting a high of 84 in Albuquerque and Bernalillo. 72 should be in Santa Fe and Los Alamos tomorrow. 64 for Las Vegas. 73 in Gallup. Grants expecting 77. High of 68 in Santa Rosa and Encino. 88 in Socorro and 79 tomorrow in Española. Currently at 76 in Santa Rosa, at 74 in Gallup and Santa Fe. Grants at 78, 65 in Las Vegas, 69 in Encino. And it's 83 in Albuquerque at New Mexico's First FM.

0: Bingo on KANW, Cerezas, Fiestas y Señoritas. It's 5:41 on the 5 o'clock all request hour. Still showing a crash on westbound I-40 at Carlisle, although the I believe it's blocking the left lane, but it, not showing a backup like it was earlier. Still a crash at westbound Montaño at Unser and southbound Tramway at Lomas. And as always, if you see something we need to report, call 505-242-3456. Tonight at 6 o'clock, it's Linda Sepulveda. She's stepping in for Paul Roybal with New Mexico Music and Dedications.
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